0: and a new European Union rules on the issue. 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
5: Well, howdy friends and neighbors, Dave Higgs here, welcoming you to Bluegrass Breakdown, and yet another coveted trip to the now almost mythical Bluegrass CD bins. Now, I know it's hard to fathom, but CDs, if you haven't heard, are rapidly becoming a thing of the past. Everything is now electronically distributed, and or many artists are now bypassing this time-honored tradition in favor of a cascading conglomeration of singles. I don't like it. I don't accept it. Don't tread on me. And the only way I'm giving up on the medium is when you pry the last CD out of my cold, dead fingers, if you get my drift. Fortunately, most bluegrasslanders have not succumbed to this great evil, and most artists are still recording CDs, and we've got a bunch of them lined up for your listening and dancing pleasure, starting with this tune from Daniel Grindstaff and the Uptown Troubadours, Tom Petty tune, which ironically was the first single from the project, which went to the top of the National Bluegrass Survey back in 2025. This is Angel Dream.

Michael Daves and Jim Joliffe teaming up on Golden Rocket, Hank Snow's 1950 follow-up to his massive hit, I'm Moving On. You'll find it on the duo's tribute to Jim and Jesse, who cut the song in 1969, entitled What Else? But We Like Jim and Jesse, and who doesn't? And Daniel Grindstaff and the Uptown Troubadours led things off with Angel Dream. Daniel remarks, quote, through its lyrics and melody, Angel Dream takes you on a journey of love found, love lost, and the hope that remains, unquote. There's always hope. Ray Gore, C.J. Lewandowski, and friends certainly think so. They're simply just not ever going to take no for an answer.

Door, CJ Lewandowski and friends singing I'll Never Take No for an Answer, lifted from their new Sound Biscuit disc. That just goes to show you. The infamous String Dusters will lead us through our break and into more new bluegrass excitement with Long Claw. It's rendered on their 20th anniversary album, 2020.

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2: Back here on Bluegrass Breakdown, hands trembling, and not from low blood sugar or too much caffeine, but at the sight of Blue Highway's long-anticipated new project, celebrating their 30th anniversary. The album was recorded live at East Tennessee State's Martin Center for the Performing Arts over two remarkable evenings. As befitting such a momentous occasion, a number of special guests showed up, including Barry Bales, Tom Adams, Justin Moses, Alan O'Brien, and Sierra Hull. All join in on the project's closer, the Clinch Mountain Backstep. But first, we'll hear the band's latest version of one of their greatest tunes, in my opinion anyway, Mark Knopfler's Marble Town, which was the title track to Blue Highway's 2005 Rounder outing. And nobody sings it better than Tim Stafford, himself an ETSU graduate of that institution's famed bluegrass program.

0: Jacob Burleson, Sierra Hall, Alan O'Brien, Justin Moses, Gavin Largent, Tom Adams. Thank y'all so much.
1: Blue Highway with a pair from their 14-track Live at ETSU album, commemorating their 30 glorious years in the biz. We heard a rousing rendition of the Clinch Mountain Backstep, preceded by Marble Town. Fast approaching their 30th anniversary, the Yonder Mountain String Band has a new one in the bins, their 12th studio album overall, Good as True. Three of the founders are still hard at it, guitarist Adam Agila, bassist Ben Kaufman, and banjoist Dave Johnson. Mandolinist Nick Piccinini came on board in 2020, and fiddler Coleman Smith in 2024. Nick handles the lead vocal chores on this next tune, The Lie.

Colorado's Yonder Mountain String Band, one of the early and best jamgrass groups, singing The Lie off their latest Good Is True, because no form of government should have the power to put its jackboots on our necks. Just saying. Another and more recent Colorado-based jamgrass group, Magoo, will take us on through our break with a little bit of Rippin' Richard, swipe from their new one, What a Life.

I'm Dave Higgs in Clay Street Unit, Colebrook Road, and Lori Lewis will finish off our new Bluegrassical Tour with a flourish. The fur and rosin will be a-flying once we get back in gear after our break here on Bluegrass Breakdown.

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4: We're back in the saddle here on Bluegrass Breakdown, still hanging out amidst the new High Blue and Lonesome CD bins. Pretty stoked about the fifth studio album from Harrisburg, Pennsylvania's Colebrook Road, who have been at it for 15 years themselves. The quintet waxed Too Far to Let Go in a small studio in Western North Carolina, commenting that, quote, the sessions captured not only inspired performances, but also the joy and chemistry that made the experience as meaningful as the music itself. We believe this is our finest work to date, unquote. And so do I. We'll have to hear, too, the bouncy Alone Again, followed by a moody instrumental, Black Oak.

road with a couple from their new mountain fever venture, Too Far to Let Go. We heard Black Oak, preceded by Alone Again. 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There you'll find illuminating exhibits and a stellar ongoing live concert series that interprets, explains, and promotes the fascinating history of bluegrass music, from its storied early days when Bill Monroe was the undisputed leader of the pack, on through today's fiery contemporary artists. You can find out more at bluegrasshall.org. We featured two Colorado-grounded bands, the Yonder Mountain String Band and Magoo, earlier in the program, and are now poised to hear some tunes from yet another, the genre-bending Denver-based Clay Street Unit, who have just released their first full-length album with the arresting title of Sin and Squalor. This is a song about the almost unbearably bad memories that come with having to walk away from a house you tried to make a home. This is Rollin'

Clay Street Unit with Roland off their Sin and Squalor recording. That was guitarist Sam Walker, who grew up outside Montgomery, Alabama before relocating to Denver, handling the lead vocals. Well, our time in the bins has sadly come to an end, for this week anyway. We'll give Lori Lewis the last say. She'll wrap things up by fiddling a mean version of Hell Broke Loose in Georgia, as found on her O California outing.

0: And on that high, happy, Johnny, rosin up your bow and play your fiddle hard, because hell's broke loose in Georgia and the devil deals the cards. And if you win, you get this shiny fiddle made of gold. But if you lose, the devil gets your soul. Kind of note, this is Dave Higgs saying thanks for listening. Have a good week. See you next week. Goodbye, so long, and adios.
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3: From Feature Story News in Washington, I'm Nick Harper. A U.S.-Iran deal could be close, with Pakistan's Prime Minister saying peace has never been as close as it is now. U.S. President Donald Trump says a deal could be signed this weekend or Monday. Elon Musk has become the world's first trillionaire after his company SpaceX went public, and the UK economy shrank for the first time since August last year due to price pressures caused by the U.S.-Iran war.
4: 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I'm your host, Cindy Howes. Father's Day is Sunday, June 21st. Today, we're honoring folk dads, featuring sets with musical dads and their musical kids. We'll start with Woody Guthrie, whose legacy as a father is pretty complex due to his inability to be with them and spend time with them because of Huntington's disease. He had 8 children, started having kids in the 1930s, and the disease started taking hold in the 1940s. His daughter Nora says his music and writing offer a glimpse into the kind of dad he wanted to be. Here's This Land Is Your Land. It's Woody Guthrie.

wrapping up a set of music featuring the Guthrie family for Father's Day. That's Sarah Lee Guthrie with Overcome, recorded live for us at the 30A Songwriters Festival. A song by Woody Guthrie, recorded by his son Arlo from 1974. It was Bling Blang and Woody Guthrie himself. This Land Is Your Land, starting us off here on Father's Day. It's Cindy, and we are playing sets with musical dads and their musical kids. Woody Guthrie has a lot of songs specifically for children, addressing issues like bullying, growing up, and of course, bedwetting. Up next, Greg Brown, who's got 5 kids, 4 daughters and a son. This song, he is singing about the girls. This one from 1981's Iowa Waltz. It's Greg Brown with Daughters.

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One is thin and one is stout. 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One dances and knows how many squares hopscotch ought to have.

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0: tribute to their songwriter dad. That's Pieta, Zoe, and Consti Brown from the Going Driftless Greg Brown tribute, the song Ella May, which he wrote about his grandmother. And right before that, Greg singing about the girls, daughters, starting off that set. As we celebrate Father's Day by sharing some musical dads and their musical kids, some Wainwright action on the horizon. I'm Cindy House, and this is Folk Alley.
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0: Is Loudon Wainwright the most infamous folk dad of all time? I don't know. I feel like he's up there. Let's hear a track from Loudon's 1992 album, History, his 12th studio album, a topic that he has covered many, many times, the relationship between himself and Rufus, and the relationship between himself and Loudon Wainwright Jr., who was a columnist and editor for Life magazine. Here's A Father and Son from Loudon Wainwright.

0: Never phone, you never write. 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
1: If you're looking for something interesting to watch during this Father's Day season, check out Loudon Wainwright III's Netflix special, Surviving Twin. It's a one-man show exploring his relationship with his father, Loudon Wainwright Jr., and himself. It's very interesting. In the meantime, for our Loudon Wainwright Father's Day set, we heard Loudon and Martha doing You Never Phone, a one-man guy from Rufus Wainwright, a song written by LW3, and started it off with A Father and a Son from Loudon Wainwright III himself. I'm Cindy, and we are playing Musical Dads and Their Musical Kids to celebrate Father's Day, Sunday, June 21st. Johnny Cash had five kids. This track written by Kris Kristofferson. It's To Beat the Devil.
2: It was wintertime in Nashville, down on Music Row, and I was looking for a place to get myself out of the cold, to warm the frozen feeling that was eating at my soul and keep the chilly wind off me and my guitar. Well, my thirsty wanted whiskey and my hungry needed beans, but it had been a month of paydays since I'd heard that eagle scream. So with a stomach full of empty and a pocket full of dreams, I left my pride and stepped inside a bar. Actually, I guess you'd call it a tavern. Actually, I guess you'd call it a tavern. Cigarette smoke to the ceiling, sawdust on the floor, friendly shadows. Well, I saw that there was just one old man that was sitting at the bar. And in the mirror, I could see him checking me and my guitar. And he turned and he said, "Come up here, boy, and show us what you are." I said, "I'm dry." He bought me a beer. Then he nodded at

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I just looked at him and he said, "You ain't making any money, are you?" I said, "You've been reading my mail." He just smiled and said, "Let me see that guitar. I got something you ought to hear." Then he laid it on my ear. If you waste your time a-talking to the people who don't listen to the things that you are saying, who

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When no one stood behind me but my shadow on the floor. And lonesome was more than a state of mind. You see, the devil haunts a hungry man. And if you don't want to join him, well, you gotta beat him. I ain't saying I beat the devil, but I drank his beer for nothing. And then I stole his song. And you still can hear me singing to the people who don't listen to the things that I am saying, praying.

0: Roseanne Cash on Folk Alley and her dad, Johnny Cash, starting off that set for Father's Day. And although Johnny Cash left her family to be with June, Roseanne remembers him as the sweetest dad and that they healed their relationship after one night her dad asked her to join him on stage to sing I Still Miss Someone. She said he worked out all his problems on stage and that happened with me that night with him. It all just got fixed. It's Cindy Howe celebrating Father's Day. This is Folk Alley.
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0: I kind of have a soft spot for Richard Thompson as a dad. He's dad to Teddy and Camilla Thompson from their mom, Linda. This is from an album that I am so shocked was ever created. Just goes to show you that family is family and you work things out, particularly if you're as talented as the Thompsons. This album, called Family, came out in 2014. Was put together by Teddy Thompson along with his parents, Richard and Linda, one life at a time.

Wrapping up our Richard Thompson set for Father's Day. That is his son, Teddy Thompson, and Kelly Jones, Make a Wish on Me. Also heard from The Rails right before that, a London duo featuring Richard's daughter, Cammy Thompson, singing lead on William Taylor. And it was the family album featuring all the Thompsons, which I can't believe ever came to fruition because Richard and Linda Thompson's relationship is so volatile. But they did it back in 2014. That song featuring Richard Thompson on lead vocals. It was One Life at a Time. I'm Cindy, and thank you for joining us today. Happy Father's Day. Up next, we're going to start this set with Daryl Scott's father, Wayne Scott. Here is Sunday with My Son.

0: Daryl Scott wrapping up that set featuring himself and his musical father. That is Daryl's song, A Father's Song, where he takes a look at his own fatherhood. He names his kids Abe, Gabe, and Mahala Ann. Kind of like a Cats in the Cradle type of song from Daryl Scott. That's from his 2010 album, A Crooked Road. And we heard Wayne Scott right before that, Daryl's late father. His debut album that was released in 2005, produced by Daryl. Thanks for listening. Happy Father's Day. 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This is Folk Alley.
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5: From Feature Story News in Washington, I'm Nick Harper. A US-Iran deal could be close, with Pakistan's Prime Minister saying peace has never been as close as it is now. US President Donald Trump says a deal could be signed this weekend or Monday. Elon Musk has become the world's first trillionaire after his company SpaceX went public, and the UK economy shrank for the first time since August last year due to price pressures caused by the US-Iran war.

Welcome back to Folk Alley. I'm Cindy Howes. In honor of Father's Day, we are featuring musical dads and their musical kids. Bob Dylan once said that once he had children, he said, outside of my family, nothing held any real interest for me. And his youngest son, Jacob Dylan, very famous singer from the Wallflowers, said he never missed a single Little League game I had. He's collected every home run ball I ever hit, and he's still affectionate to me. Let's start this set off with a great dad, Bob Dylan, from 1966, Blonde on Blonde. It's Bob Dylan on Folk Alley.

Jacob Dylan on Folk Alley with Everybody's Hurting from his album Women in Country featuring Nico Case and Kelly Hogan. Right before that, we heard Jacob's very devoted dad, Bob Dylan, starting us off here as we celebrate musical dads and their musical kids. Bob actually has six kids. His oldest son, Jesse, was born in 1966, the same year that Blonde on Blonde came out, and Bob took a break once Jesse was born, and it took Jesse a little while to realize that his dad was actually famous. He said he's very normal. None of that came home with him. It's Cindy on Folk Alley celebrating Father's Day with musical dads and their musical kids. A well-loved family in bluegrass is the McCorys, so we'll start with Dad Del McCorry on Folk Alley.

0: Oh man, I am just over here tearing up reading about how great of a dad Del McCoury is. That's his Kids Without Dad on that song, Grateful Dead's Cumberland Blues by the Travelin' McCoury's. And we heard the man himself, Del McCoury, who is described as a really great, supportive dad, very easygoing. He's the epitome of greatest father in the world, his kids say. That was his song, That Old Train. Happy Father's Day. I'm Cindy Howes. This is Folk Alley.
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0: It's really great to see the family drama resolved, particularly when everybody is such a great musician. Ruth Unger of The Mammals was raised in a folk musical family. She learned from her dad, Jay Unger, and her mom, Lynn Hardy. Now, after a while, her parents split up, and Jay got together with Molly Mason, who performed as a duo. But nowadays, all of them hang out together, and it's just so lovely. Let's hear this one from Jay Unger and Molly Mason. This is Relax Your Mind.

Wrapping up our Jay Unger set, that's Mike and Ruthie. Ruthie is Jay's daughter. They're doing an in-studio performance of the song Simple and Sober. Mike and Ruthie also perform as the Mammals, and they perform with the Jay Unger and Molly Mason Family Band. We also heard an in-studio performance featuring Ruth and Mike on that track as well, and started it off with a duo performance of Jay Unger and Molly Mason with Relax Your Mind. Thanks for joining us today as we celebrate Father's Day by playing some folk musical dads and their musical kids. Sometimes music is the family business, as with Eliza Carthy, whose mom was in the Watersons and her dad is one of the most influential British musicians of all time. Let's hear him right now. This is Martin Carthy.

0: You know, when your dad is Martin Carthy, it's good that you get along and that you're both really talented musicians. That's daughter Eliza Carthy doing a traditional version of Blind Fiddler from 1996. And we also heard Martin Carthy right before that from 1965, the traditional English ballad Scarborough Fair. We're celebrating Father's Day today with folk musical dads and their musical kids. I'm Cindy House, and you're listening to Folk Alley.
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0: Back in 2021, Steve Earle released the very emotional tribute to his son, Justin Townes Earle, who died by suicide in 2020. The album titled JT, because Earle says Justin was never called anything else until he was nearly grown. When he was little, I called him Cowboy, Steve Earle says. For better or worse, right or wrong, I love Justin Townes Earle more than anything else on earth. Here's the Justin Townes Earle song, Champagne Corolla, from his dad, Steve Earle.

0: Ugh, that's a tough one. Justin Townes Earle from his 2017 album, Kids in the Streets. That's the title track. Justin died in 2020, and his dad very quickly after that put together the tribute album, JT, that was released in early 2021. And we heard the song Champagne Corolla, written by Justin Townes Earle and recorded by his dad, Steve Earle. It's Cindy Howes, and we are sharing some musical dads and their musical kids. I love this one. Ending on a high note here with Amy Helm and her dad, Levon Helm. This song features dad Levon on drums. Here's Spend Our Last Dime from Amy Helm.
1: One and two.

0: Leave on Helm, that song recorded live at the Ryman in Nashville, featuring his daughter Amy Helm singing along to Rag Mama Rag. When Levon was having trouble singing towards the end of his life, Amy would be whisper singing in the background. And in case his voice went out, she would just jump right in and take over his vocal parts. Really emotional to think about. And we heard Amy Helm from her album, Didn't It Rain, her debut solo record. We heard Spend Our Last Dime featuring Dad on drums. I'm Cindy Howes. Happy Father's Day. 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
2: From Feature Story News in Washington, I'm Nick Harper. A U.S.-Iran deal could be close, with Pakistan's prime minister saying peace has never been as close as it is now. U.S. President Donald Trump says a deal could be signed this weekend or Monday. Elon Musk has become the world's first trillionaire after his company SpaceX went public, and the UK economy shrank for the first time since August last year due to price pressures caused by the U.S.-Iran war.
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0: Hi, I'm your co-host, Pat Mitchell-Worley.
1: And I'm Jared J.B. Boyd.
0: This week on Beale Street Caravan, we're hanging with blues rocker Jared James Nichols. Also, we'll have the Dirty Streets. That's all at Growlers in Memphis. Coming up right now on Beale

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0: This week on The Caravan, we're spending a little quality time with a rock and blues guitarist who packs quite an impressive pedigree.
1: That's right. His name is Jared James Nicholson. While he counts names like Albert King, Freddie King, B.B. King, the Three Kings, among his influences, he packs a powerful dose of classic and hard rock to layer on top of his bluesy foundation.
0: You know, Pat, that's quite a lot of kings to keep in mind. Lucky for us all, Nichols does a solid job of holding them all in balance when he performs.
1: Now, as a thought experiment, if you were to plot Nichols' influences geographically along a map, you might surmise that he hailed from somewhere south of the Mason-Dixon line.
0: Right. I suppose he's from where? Somewhere on the periphery of the Deep South? I'd say St. Louis? Austin, Texas, maybe?
1: Try Wisconsin.
0: Goodness. All right, then. I was way off, but I like what I'm hearing, so keep going.
1: Gladly. Nichols actually got his start playing guitar as a teenager, building his own fingerstyle repertoire, and as a lefty.
0: As a youngin, Nichols looked to the likes of Jeff Beck and Derek Trucks to hone his ability to play the notes by tickling the strings with his digits. He says the fingerstyle gave him a more intimate connection with his instrument.
1: With such a detailed set of mechanics at play, it's no wonder that a large talking point regarding Nichols' most recent album is an arm injury that sidelined him for a while and threatened his career.
0: In what many would call a freak accident, Nichols broke his arm while handling a road case back in 2021. The ordeal led to a surgery that left him with a metal plate and 16 screws in his arm. Despite the long road to recovery, Nichols powered ahead.
1: Blues power. In fact, it's a special element he's branded as a driving force in his music. In 2023, he's back with a brand new self-titled album.
0: We'll take a break from hearing about him to listen to him. Here's Jared James Nichols live on Bill Street Caravan.
2: This one's called Hardwired.

0: So where are you from originally? What's home base for Jared James Nicholas?
1: Home base now is Nashville. So pretty close to here.
0: Up the road.
1: Yeah, just up the road.
0: Yes, sir.
1: But originally, I grew up in Wisconsin. And it was like right near the border of Wisconsin and Illinois. So I got my first taste of music and the blues at an early age, man. There was a lot of people playing that music around there.
0: Nice. So as I mentioned to you earlier, I've been following you on Instagram for years.
1: Oh, my goodness.
0: I play guitar as well. So, of course, we all come across each other's radar. Mm-hmm. And you instantly got the follow from me, man.
1: Thanks, man.
0: A shredder, but more than that, man, the passion for the music and the passion for the guitar.
1: Absolutely.
0: Which I try to share with you.
1: Yeah, of course.
0: Where did you get your start on guitar, and why are you so passionate about it?
1: I'm so passionate about it because when I pick up the guitar, probably like you and a lot of other players, everything else in my life just kind of like all the stress, all the worries, whatever, it just kind of falls to the wayside, and I'm just purely like, I don't know, I'm put in a trance by the guitar.
0: Yes, sir.
1: I connect with it like on an emotional level. I find a hard time expressing myself in certain ways, but I can do it through the guitar. I started playing when I was like 15, and immediately I found that like it was my artistic tool of expression.
0: Yes,
1: and really when I started to play, I found the players that channeled their emotions through it, and I could hear that every

0: Everyone from Hendrix to even not guitar players, you know, Miles Davis and all the blues guys, and that's really where it stemmed from.
1: Yes, sir. Yes,
0: yeah.
1: Sir. Beautiful, man. So much so, I tell you, I've seen one particular story on your Instagram. You've got a guitar that's going through this repair journey.
0: Yeah, it's in the club.
1: Oh, are you going to play it tonight?
0: Yeah, and you're going to play it too.
1: Oh, no, sir. Can you tell us a little bit about this?
0: Yeah, sure.
1: Why is this guitar so special?
0: So this guitar is really special. This was given to me as a gift from a now friend. It's one of the first Les Pauls ever. It was in a tornado in his hometown, and the only thing that was left, the neck was broken off, but everything else was there, and it was basically left for dead. And it's so special because not only is it one of the first Les Pauls ever, it has just such a history, and it's such a great instrument. So the fact that it survived a tornado and now it's touring again all over the world, and it sounds so good. So I named it Dorothy.
1: Oh, Dorothy.
0: Yeah, man, like the Wizard of Oz.
1: Yes, sir. Well, you know, this town, we're fond of guitarists who name their guitars.
0: Uh-huh, I know it.
1: So that's sweet, man. So how would you describe your music and your musical style?
0: I would say that my music and musical style, it's raw. It's very much not so compromised by one genre or the other. It's drenched in blues, but it's me growing up hearing the sounds that I heard. You know, I was born in 1989, so I can't pretend I was born in 1949.
1: Right.
0: So there's a lot of different influence, but it all comes from the same place. It's very emotional. It's very raw. It's real. It's electric, you know, and it stems from the blues, but it goes wherever it takes me.
1: I definitely heard you on that, man.
0: Yeah.
1: You're about to release another single, correct?
0: Yeah. Mm-hmm.
1: Is this already released album, or is there a new album coming out?
0: There's a new album coming out. New album coming out at the beginning of the year.
1: Sweet.
0: Finally, I've been holding these songs for what feels like forever.
1: Nice.
0: So we have a single coming out on the 26th of October, and the record comes out in January.
1: Gotcha.
0: And we're going to play a bunch of songs tonight.
1: Can't wait to hear it, man.
0: Thanks, man.
1: What's the name of the album coming out?
0: Self-titled. I've had the past two albums I've named, Old Glory and the Wild Revival and Black Magic, but this album I was able to work on, and I feel like I found my sound, and I found the vein, and I said, you know what? This one's just going to be self-titled. This is Jared James Nichols.
1: Sweet. What can we expect out of this single coming out?
0: Oh, the single.
1: Yes, sir.
0: It's From a Whisper to a Scream. It has a lot of different kind of emotions in it, you know. There's even parts where I've never had on a record where it's just the guitar and the vocal. There's a big old solo. It's got, I feel like it has all the shades of everything I'm trying to say musically. So it's pretty cool.
1: Oh, man, I know. It sounds like you're already proud of it, man.
0: I'm pumped.
1: And whenever you have an artist that's already excited about the music, man, oh, man, you already know it's going to be classic.
0: Thanks, man.
1: So is this your first time to Memphis?
0: No, it's not. I've actually been to Memphis a few times. The first time I came down here was when I was like 18 for the IBC.
1: Yes, sir.
0: I was like in the young, I can't remember what it's called.
1: That would make sense.
0: But I did that.
1: That would make
0: sense. I only been playing for a few years and I came to Memphis and I loved it.
1: Yeah, you started 15 when you were 18.
0: Yeah.
1: So that's only 3. Wow.
0: Uh-huh. And then I'm trying to think. I went to Gibson. There was a jam here at the Gibson factory during that same time. I've only been to Memphis a few times, but every time I come, I love it.
1: Love it, love it. Now you're here blazing one of the most beloved stages in the city.
0: Yeah, I heard this is Elvis's old Taekwondo gym.
1: Yes, sir.
0: That's so funny.
1: So much mojo.
0: Yeah, we got some mojo in the dojo.
1: Well, we definitely got mojo with you in the building, man.
0: Yeah, man.
1: Can't wait to hear the set. What do you plan on doing besides spending time on the stage here in Memphis? Are you going to try out any of our food, our barbecue?
0: Already did. I went to the commissary barbecue.
1: Oh, you straight to the source.
0: Yeah, I went there with a friend.
1: Nice.
0: Of course, I walked and I went down to Beale Street. I hung out at Stacks all day yesterday. What else did I do? Well, I feel like I went to Central yesterday. Got some barbecue there. I feel like I gained like 5 pounds since I've been here. I love it.
1: Beautiful, man. Beautiful.
0: Best food ever.
1: Hey, last question. And this is, I noticed that you were also a Gibson brand ambassador.
0: Yeah, man.
1: Is that, I mean, as a guitar player, Gibson is one of the most beloved brands, one of the most instantly recognizable icons of a guitar instrument. Here you are being a brand ambassador for them. How does that make you feel on your guitar journey, and where do you want to go with that?
0: It's crazy. It's crazy. I never dreamed that far. I, as a fan of just guitar music, Gibson guitars, I've always idolized them. All my heroes play Gibsons. Everyone from BB, Albert, Freddie. So for me, it's an honor, but also it's like I carry it really. I try and wave the flag, you know? And it's a dream come true to work with such an iconic company that makes the best guitars in the world. And I always know, like, it sounds funny, but I travel all over the world to play, and I always have a Gibson hung on my shoulder. Yeah. And it's like, it kind of feels like home.
1: Well, Jared, man, I won't take any more of your time.
0: Thanks, man.
1: We thank you so much. We can't wait to have you on the program.
0: Thank you so much.
1: We're going to be turning it up to 11.
0: Let's go.
1: All right, take care, Jared. Have a great set.
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1: That was Jared James Nichols live on Beale Street Caravan. I guess this show is all about guitar and tone.
3: That's right. We're switching gears as Jared was hanging out with the Dirty Streets at Growlers for their CD release party.
1: JB, I think that I've told you before that I remember going to the Dirty Streets first show. And I sat there going, how can these guys be so young and sound like a classic rock band? I mean, it was big and it was intricate, but they had this humble pie kind of, you know, sound to them. And I was just like, wait a minute, they look like they're 19, 20 years old, but they did it. And that sound has continued to get even deeper into the classic realm of rock music.
3: And now today, I mean, they're one of the most mature, electrifying groups in town. So I'm excited to hear where they are on this journey. We can check in with them now.
1: Yeah, let's go hear some more from the Dirty Streets at Growlers, live on Beale Street Caravan.

0: Thank y'all, man.
1: We're sitting here with Justin Toland, frontman of Dirty Streets. Tonight, they're celebrating the release of their new album, correct?
2: Yep.
1: Can we get the name of that album?
2: Who's going to love you?
1: Who's going to love you? That's the question of the year. Yeah. Where does the title come from and why'd you pick it?
2: Man, so the title of the record just comes from the song, Who's Going to Love You, which was something I wrote about being on tour and being away from your loved ones and stuff. It's pretty self-explanatory, but once I wrote the song, I realized a lot of the songs on the album sort of encompass the same feel as that song. There were a lot of them were about longing and being lonely and being away. And usually that's how I choose the album title. I'll just choose the title track that sort of idealistically encompasses everything on the record.
1: Sweet.
2: Yeah.
1: So what does this represent for Dirty Streets and the growth of you guys' career?
2: In a huge way, it was like kind of a departure. We did a lot of new, different type of stuff. We've traditionally been sort of a heavy blues rock band from the beginning. And I gotta say, like, every album has probably got one or two kind of quiet, more low-key songs. This one has almost half the album is a different type of song. So, you know, as you go through the album, you'll get a lot of textures. There's stuff in there that's really classic Dirty Streets, you know, more the sound that we've been developing for a decade or whatever. But there's a lot of stuff. We pushed ourselves a lot in a different way. We worked with a producer, which we'd never done before, named Matt Rossbang.
1: The writing for these songs, was it mostly done prior to the studio days, or did you do a lot of writing after getting with Matt, hooking up with him and getting in the studio?
2: It's both. It's like the way every album happens for us now is you write all these songs, and I'll take them to the band. We'll kind of work on them, but we don't usually finish them until we're about to go in the studio. And then right at the last minute, I'll always write like five more and get rid of five. You know, it's like once you get in that role of writing, the creativity starts flowing, and it's, you know, it's almost like right before the album, you'll almost write a whole new album. It happens every time.
1: A band such as yours, that hard blues rock sound, that electric energy that you guys convey on the stage every time I've seen you play, how difficult, if difficult at all, is it to capture that energy on the record?
2: I think that's been the hardest thing for us. Our first two albums, I remember people coming to see us, maybe first three albums, and people would be like, man, I heard your album online, or, you know, I got a copy of your album, I love it, but it doesn't do you guys any justice. People would say that all the time. So, you know, we were at this point three albums into it, I'm trying to think, what are we doing wrong? Yeah. You know, our first two albums were recorded entirely live. We didn't do any overdubbing. It was just like we went in a room and recorded them. So I thought, you know, we must be capturing that live energy. But what it was lacking is just proper production and someone who understands how to make your band sound as big as it does live, because, you know, live is different than on record.
1: Are you on tour right now? Are you kicking off a tour? Are you at the end of a tour?
2: We just got done with a tour in the summer. We did a, like, 27 cities or something.
1: Wow.
2: That was great. That was the first big tour we've done back since the pandemic. And right before 2020, we were in the middle of a tour that got canceled in March of 2020, and we came back. And I think in 2019, we did like over 100 shows. So we were really kind of starting to pick up a little bit. And now we're about to be back on the road again. We just found out that we're going to Europe in April. So that'll be a big tour. And I think we're going to go back out to the East Coast in December and probably do some more Southeast dates and go back out west in the springtime. So yeah, it's lining up.
1: Man, that's good. You guys are busy and it's well deserved. You got a huge sound that we love at Bill Street Caravan. You've been on the show before. I personally love you, man. You know that. We've
2: talked
1: awesome. Before.
2: Yeah, thank you.
1: One or two more questions, if you don't mind. I'd like to rewind the clock a little bit, man.
2: Okay.
1: Where did the idea for Dirty Streets come from? Who put the band together, and how'd you guys come together?
2: So it came together really through me and Thomas, our bass player, meeting years and years ago, probably back in, before we even played together, we met in 2006. And I, at the time, was playing in some other bands, but there were nothing like Dirty Streets. But I'd been wanting to start a band that was basically just a blues-based band in some way. That's all I cared about. I wanted something that had groove, and was blues based, you know, just kind of based on a lot of things I liked, which were old school rock and roll things. You know, I loved at the time what I was jamming all the time was like James Brown, and I was jamming CCR, and I was listening to R.L. Burnside and all this stuff that doesn't really seem like it goes together, but I could see like, oh, this could all go together in one kind of thing that grooves in a certain way.
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0: Future Story News in Washington. I'm Nick Harper. A US-Iran deal could be close, with Pakistan's Prime Minister saying peace has never been as close as it is now. US President Donald Trump says a deal could be signed this weekend or Monday. Elon Musk has become the world's first trillionaire after his company SpaceX went public, and the UK economy shrank for the first time since August last year due to price pressures caused by the US-Iran war.
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2: 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It is only through a change in human consciousness that the world will be transformed. The personal and the planetary are connected. As we expand our awareness of mind, body, psyche, and spirit, and bring that awareness actively into the world, so also will the world be changed. This is our quest as we explore new dimensions.

0: Aquinas, Dominican friar, philosopher, Catholic priest, doctor of the church, and pre-modern citizen of the 13th century, speaks timeless wisdom to a postmodern world. He encourages all spiritual warriors and activists to grow our vision and our courage. His works come from a place of goodness and acts like a mirror to our own innate goodness. He says the first and primary meaning of salvation is this: to preserve things in the good. We'll be exploring the writings and wisdom of this electrifying saint with our guest, the Reverend Dr. Matthew Fox. Matthew Fox is a wisdom elder, a theologian, an Episcopal priest, and the author of 37 books on spirituality and culture, including Original Blessing and Meister Eckhart, a mystic warrior for our times. His honors include the Abbey Courage of Conscience Peace Award. Other recipients include the Dalai Lama, Mother Teresa, and Rosa Parks. He's a co-director of the Order of the Sacred Earth and co-author of the book Order of the Sacred Earth, an intergenerational vision of love and action. And the author of Share Joy, Conversations with Thomas Aquinas on Creation and Spirituality. Also, the Tao of Thomas Aquinas, Fierce Wisdom for Hard Times. Join us for the next hours. We explore the spiritual depths, practical wisdom, and prophetic genius of Thomas Aquinas with our guest, the Reverend Dr. Matthew Fox. I'm speaking with Matthew Fox at his home in Northern California by remote connection. I'm Justine Willis-Toms. I'll be your host. Welcome to New Dimensions. Matthew, welcome.
1: Thank you, Justine. It's great to be with you again.
0: It's great to be with you as well. I'd like to start off, Thomas Aquinas, 800 years ago, led a revolution in Christian thought. What did the church fathers think of him?
1: Well, it's true. He did lead a revolution, and a lot of it was turning his back on the basic philosophy that the church fathers had been preaching and teaching for many centuries. And why is that? Because they were almost all Platonists. They built their theology on Platonism and Neoplatonism. And the heart of Platonism is dualism, matter versus spirit, and so forth. Aquinas deliberately chose to step out of the Platonic tradition, and he chose Aristotle as his favorite philosopher. Now, Aristotle was new in the West. In fact, he'd been brought in by Islam. It was the Muslims who translated Aristotle into Latin, both in southern Spain and in Baghdad. And that's how Aristotle got into Europe, through Spain and through the Muslim scholarship. So Aquinas totally allied with Aristotle. And for example, he wrote 12 books on Aristotle, commentaries on 12 of Aristotle's different books. And he didn't write one book on Plato or one book on Augustine. Now, he knew these thinkers and he incorporated them here and there. But his whole worldview was to be scientific, and that's what he loved about Aristotle. And he says the reason he preferred Aristotle to Plato is that Aristotle does not denigrate matter. And so it was this non-dualism that so attracted Aquinas and makes him so important today, because he really is a feminist, a proto-feminist, for that reason. Because as Rosemary Ruther, the great feminist theologian, says, the heart of feminist philosophy is non-dualism. And so Aquinas steps away from centuries of misogyny and dualism and a putting down of the body and a putting down of matter. He steps away from all that and finds an integrative way to balance matter and spirit. For example, he says the relationship of body and soul is a communio admirabilis, a wonderful communion, a wonderful communion. In contrast, Augustine, centuries earlier, had said, the soul makes war with the body. That's a quote. That's not Aquinas' teaching at all. Aquinas stands for non-dualism, and he paid a real price for it. He was condemned just shortly after he died, and he was condemned at times during his lifetime as well, and mostly around this very topic, what he called the consubstantiality of body and soul, of matter and spirit. In other words, the non-dualism of the two. This got him in a lot of hot water.
0: So in dualism, isn't it important that for, let's say, the patriarchy or for the church fathers who were kind of holding up the old feudal system, dualism was important in that endeavor?
1: Well, yes. And remember that the feudal

0: currents shifted in the Atlantic Ocean. And so with the warming of the weather in the 12th century, the growing season became longer and families became larger. And there was no longer work for a lot of the young people because the feudal system was so restricted and it didn't adapt. And so there really was a lot of social upheaval, and a lot of young people fled this system, especially serfs, the poorer young people, and they swarmed into the towns, which overnight became cities. But people very strongly by young people, young adults. And this was a movement that inspired Francis of Assisi in the late 12th century to start his kind of fraternity and sorority. And it also inspired St. Dominic, who began the Dominican order. And these were direct rejections of the monastic system and its alliance with the political economic system of the feudal system. And so it was very revolutionary, very controversial. And in Aquinas' day, he was a second generation of Dominican. He was born in 1225, lived to 1274. It was still very controversial to belong to one of these new orders. And Aquinas actually wrote him and to defend the new orders. But a lot of religious conservatives at the time, first of all, they didn't want Aristotle because Aristotle was a pagan and a scientist, and who needs science? That's rather a familiar refrain in today's fundamentalism too. Nothing's changed, I guess. But also they resisted what the new orders represented, which was to be with the poor and to be with the people in the new cities, not part of the feudal system, the privileges of the previous monastic feudal alliance. So from that point of view, too, Aquinas is very prophetic and out front, and he did a lot of battle.
1: And it's true that the Muslims at that time were the leaders in scientific endeavor. I mean, they were way ahead of the curve, weren't they?
0: Absolutely. They had the great universities. The West, Europe, just picked up on that idea of a university from the Muslims in the late 12th century. And, of course, the University of Paris was the first university, and Aquinas went there, and he taught there.
1: So was that kind of like the Berkeley of its day, so to speak?
0: Well, it was, except it was the first one in the whole European world. So it was the truly a draw. In fact, you've heard of the Latin Quarter in Paris. The reason it's called the Latin Quarter is that the professors all taught in Latin. And why? Because there were students from all over the world, Hungary and Italy and England and Ireland, and they had to have a common language. And that language was Latin, although medieval Latin. And of course, Aquinas wrote in that himself and spoke it. It was very simple Latin. It was not Ciceronian Latin or Augustine's Latin. It was very simple Latin because it had to bring together so many young people from all over the world, you know, with their own languages and dialects that they were bringing to their education.
1: So what was going on at that time could be compared 800 years ago to what we're going through today. And this is why his work is so important to us right now, I think.
0: Yes, I think there's a lot of parallels. That the economic political system of the time was dying, and thoughtful people recognized it. And so there's this tremendous invitation to creativity and to give birth to new concepts of religion, education, and with it, politics and economics. And also relationships, that the male and the female. And for example, in many of these communes, they were very conscious of gender power. And some of them actually had a rule where a male would rule, would head the group for 6 months, and then a female would head it for 6 months. So there was this conscious awareness to balance that masculine and feminine energy. Now, unfortunately, this didn't last for

0: too long, but at least it was an effort, and a serious one. And I think it's one reason why Francis of Assisi established a sisters group, a women's group, through his friend Claire. She founded the female Franciscans, and he wanted the female Franciscans to be able to preach just like his brothers. But unfortunately, the Vatican intervened and said that the women could not preach, and they had to live contemplative lives. In other words, be locked up. and
1: yes.
0: So that was a disappointment to both Claire and Francis.
1: I want to remind our listeners, I'm here with Father Matthew Fox, and he's the author of The Tao of Thomas Aquinas, Fierce Wisdom for Hard Times. And if you want to know more about his work, you can go to his website, matthewfox.org, or you can get there through the New Dimensions website, newdimensions.org. I'm Justine Willis-Toms. 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

0: here with Father Matthew Fox, and he's the author of The Tao of Thomas Aquinas, Fierce Wisdom for Hard Times. And we're talking about how this saint who lived 800 years ago is relevant to these times. And one of the things that is emphasized in his writings, as you point out, is the emotion of joy, or joy is a natural part of our spirituality, and how Aquinas focused more on the Beatitudes than on redemption or salvation. Matthew, can you speak on that?
1: Yes. Aquinas says joy is a human's noblest act. Joy is a human's noblest act. It's really a stunning statement, because if this is the case, if he's right, then you'd think it might be appropriate to build our education around joy. And with it, our vocations, our work worlds, and ultimately our politics and economics. You know, why shouldn't we strive for our noblest act and incarnate that instead of creating systems, work systems and educational systems, that are based more on an original sin ideology, namely that you have to beat people up for them to learn, for example, and call it education. I mean, there's a lot of sadomasochism in academia, and there's a lot of unhappiness also. And Aquinas is just that one sentence from Aquinas, or turn the whole thing inside out. And then we could explore what joy is all about. And of course, this is what I think that the deep spiritual traditions of the world strive for. I think that this is why meditation is so useful for so many people, to be able to empty the mind, and including one's memories of suffering or of wounds and so forth, so that it could be more fully present. And the same with the future, to empty our minds of fear and of despair, and to be more present to the beauty and the glory of our existence. And this is what Aquinas emphasizes so much. He's so creation-centered that he talks often about how creation itself is a source of revelation. For example, he says, revelation comes in two volumes, nature and the Bible. Well, that really puts the temptation to Bibleolatry on the shelf, because Aquinas is saying that we are being revealed on a daily basis. Divinity reveals itself to us through nature, through creation. And this is one more reason why he loves science so much. He says, a mistake about creation results in a mistake about God. Well, if you turn that around, an insight about creation would give us insight about divinity. So he talks often about how meditating on creation, meditating on nature, is a marvelous way to encounter the divine and be joyful, to learn to be joyful. And of course, one of his other famous lines about joy I picked up on for the title of my previous book on Aquinas, Sheer Joy, because Aquinas says, sheer joy is God's, and this demands companionship. In other words, for him, he's answered the question that science is asking today, why does the universe exist at all? And his answer is, for the sake of joy, for the divine joy and for our own, because when we're joyful, we want to share it. You don't keep it to yourself. You want to celebrate, share it with others. And that's his thesis, that divinity itself wanted to share the joy of divinity, and that's why the rest of us exist, and to share it with one another. So again, those few observations about joy by Aquinas, they just, like I say, turn our civilization inside out. They would turn our civilization inside out. And what a beautiful shift that would be. What a beautiful shift. So I took that phrase, sheer joy, as a title of my previous book on Aquinas, my big book called Sheer Joy, Conversations with Thomas Aquinas on Creation Spirituality. Because I think that line, too, about sheer joy of God is so stunning and powerful and remarkable and important.
0: One of the things that joy does is that it wants companionship, that when we're in joy, it's a natural tendency to share it with others.
1: Exactly. It's exactly what Aquinas is saying, right? That it's we're social animals, as Aristotle taught, and as Aquinas repeats, and joy is at the heart of it. We want to share the joy. Of course, we also share our pain and suffering, but you want to wrap it in the joy. The via positiva has to be developed before you can really get over denial and enter into the depths of the pain and suffering as well. And just like what we're going through now with the coronavirus pandemic, that we have to, in difficult times and hard times, you have to hang on to the goodness of creation, the joy of existence, in order to see you through the hard times. And otherwise, you do yield to despair or to self-pity, neither of which helps you. Now, another dimension to Aquinas's work and thinking that really fits today's situation is his reliance on science. You know, when he says a mistake about nature is also a mistake about God, we have the science today to ultimately deal with coronavirus. Obviously, in the Middle Ages, like a century after Aquinas, you had the Black Plague. And, of course, they had no science to deal with then, so a lot of crazy religion came up and said, oh, it's about God punishing us for our sins and all that. And as Thomas Berry says, the Black Plague killed creation spirituality in the West. And the whole culture went pessimistic for hundreds of years, for centuries, because of the Black Plague. But Aquinas would not hold for something like that, because he was so committed and convinced of the goodness of creation. He talks often, he uses the phrase original goodness many times. And of course, I created the phrase original blessing, which got the Patriarchal Vatican very upset. But in fact, it's the same phrase as original goodness, because blessing is the theologic word for goodness. But the point is, if we don't hang on to that original goodness, such as science tells us today, 13.8 billion years brought us here, the work of the universe, why isn't that a blessing and a good thing? If we don't hang on to that in tough times, well, then we're just setting ourselves up for failure, for despair, for pity.
0: That just reminds me, when you talk about that quote from Thomas Berry and about the Black Plague and how it changed society for a long time, I'm thinking, well, here we are sheltering in place, and here and I just wonder what kind of effect this is going to have on society as we come out of this pandemic in a new way with each other. Do you have any thoughts on that, Matthew?
1: Well, I certainly hope that it sobers us up in the sense that we see life more clearly. And of course, this is what a retreat is meant to do. And I think we should be looking at this time of withdrawing as a kind of retreat, of cleansing of our perceptions. And we should cease taking for granted the beauty and the health of the planet, because there is this close link between coronavirus and climate change. And I would hope that we come out of this withdrawal with a much deeper appreciation for creation, for the world we've been born into. And therefore, we'll be so motivated that we'll be able to undergo those lessons, such as a simpler lifestyles and eating less meat. And of course, generating energy through non-fossil fuels and through renewable and sustainable ways and so forth. Notice, for example, how everyone's reporting the great cities of the world are beautiful again. You can see the sky, the air is clean, and the health. I mean, there are actually studies that show that more people die every day of a bad air in our cities around the world, not just America, than are dying of coronavirus around the world. So, I mean, I hope we come out of this with some things in perspective again. And again, this is where some of the Aquinas is so important, because he stands up for creation. He stands up for the goodness. And like you started out, and I love that quote you chose from him. His definition of redemption is not about getting to heaven or staying out of hell. His definition is preserving things in the good. Wow, if we just came out of this coronavirus sheltering with that in our minds, let's set out to preserve things in the good. And you know, there's a direct relationship between the animals that are giving us these viruses, coronaviruses, and the climate change crisis, because we have ripped other species of their habitats so thoroughly that we are coming more and more closely in touch with these wild species. And yes, they have the capacity to dispose their germs onto us, their viruses onto us. And there's going to be more of these things happening, not less, precisely because of how we've been treating the earth, and in the process, treating ourselves. So I think there are all these tremendous lessons to learn, and we need a new economics, a new politics, a new attitude to our religion and spirituality, even to art and media, if we're going to survive on this planet. So I'm hoping that this crisis we're in now will wake us up to the fact that all of us are going to have to sacrifice, just as we've been sacrificing at this time, being away from work and all that. We're going to have to sacrifice. That is, shift our lifestyles to be more in tune with what Mother Earth requires. It's that simple.
0: I saw a YouTube that just lifted my heart so much. It's a YouTube from a compilation from all over the world showing all of these wild animals just playing in the streets, like rhinoceroses, you know, running down the road, or kangaroos or penguins or mountain lions. And there's no people around. And they're just like these animals are just having a heyday, and it just really lifted my heart to see this.
1: That's a beautiful story. That's a beautiful story. Absolutely. And again, I hope it's a reminder. Years ago, a shaman told me about 25 years ago that the four-legged ones are very worried about us two-legged ones, and they're having conferences to talk about us. And then a few years ago, I ran into the same shaman. I said, is this still happening? Are the four-legged ones having conferences to talk about us? He said, they are, but they're not talking about us anymore. They are shouting about us.
0: There you go. I'm here with Father Matthew Fox, and he's the author of The Tao of Thomas Aquinas, Fierce Wisdom for Hard Times. I'm Justine Willis-Toms. 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
1: I'm here with Father Matthew Fox, who is the author of The Tao of Thomas Aquinas, Fierce Wisdom for Hard Times. We've been talking about joy, and one of the things that popped out for me, for those people who are activists and standing up for justice for oppressed people and oppressive systems and so forth, and it says that justice exists for the sake of joy, that joy is fundamental. Can you say something about that? That really struck me, that justice isn't something of itself. What we're really going for is joy. Can you help us unpack that?
2: Sure. Justice makes it possible. There are more people who can experience joy in their lives. That's the purpose of justice. That with a balance, some kind of fair balance between forces in a culture and between the human and other beings, that joy then can flow. Because joy is a natural state. And not just for humans, but I think for all the beings. I mean, the birds that sing in the morning. I presume they're singing about their joy. They're happy to be here. And I know my dog is happy to be here. And I think the trees are happy to be here. I mean, I think most beings are happy to be here. It's only the humans who get off track and end up feeling sorry for ourselves and projecting on others and all. And of course, telling us that our that God hates us and our sins are sending us to hell or something. I mean, I don't think other animals are worried about that. So there's a wonderful line, too, from Aquinas. And each chapter, as you know, in this book is a sentence from Aquinas. So here's one that links to your question. He says, the vision of God is arrived at through justice. I love that. The vision of God is arrived at through justice. So in other words, the work of justice. And really, as I said early in the book, I wrote this book for activists especially, because to me, this is a very short book, but it's a very succinct and substantive book, because Aquinas is just a major mind and heart in the history of Western culture, just one of the greatest geniuses ever. And he says that the vision of God is arrived at through justice. So vision of God does not just come from meditation or from sitting on a cushion or even from being silent, although all that is useful. It also comes from working for justice. And the vision of God, it carries you through that work, and including the work may end you up in jail or something if you're protesting. But there too, as Dr. Martin Luther King demonstrated and wrote about, there too the Holy Spirit speaks to us. And so I just think that this, just that one sentence again from Aquinas, just shifts our whole awareness that it's not just contemplation and action, it's action and contemplation. They both feed each other. And Aquinas was very strong on that. And of course, the Dominican order was, because their motto was about a truth and sharing the fruits of contemplation with others. So contemplation is not just for oneself, it is for others. And in what direction? The direction of joy, to bring joy to others, to awaken the joy that's intrinsic in all of us.
1: There was a story you told about a young activist zealot who did all sorts of things, like get in front of bulldozers. He got arrested many, many times. And he came to, I think, one of your cosmic masses. and he did that circle dancing with others, and it changed his whole attitude about activism. Do you recall that young man?
2: Yes. It actually wasn't a cosmic mass, but a workshop I did but on the cosmic Christ, and I did circle dancing. And he told me afterwards that circle dancing, well, he said, I'm a zealot who goes to jail all the time and lies down in front of bulldozers to save the forest. He said, that dancing was the most radical thing I've ever done in my life. And I want to take it back to my fellow zealots in the woods, he said. When I ran into him 2 years later, he said that he did that. And in circle dancing, he says, their whole consciousness changed because they were operating out of a us versus them consciousness. And they knew all their enemies, supposedly. But he said, after they started doing circle dances, they got softer. They loosened up a little. He realized, for example, the hunters were not their enemies, as they had previously thought. Because hunters were very aware that the game were disappearing in the woods. So they were allies. And so he was learning a more grown-up politics. That grown-up politics is not about I'm right and you're wrong. It's not even about I've got the power and you don't. Grown-up politics is about creating allies. About what is it we experience together in terms of injustice that we can do something about. And so they expanded, he and his fellow zealots in the woods, expanded their circle of resistance by including hunters and others. But that happened because their hearts loosened up in the circle dances. So I think that's a beautiful story. I'm glad you brought it up because it shows the importance of the heart, bringing the heart to work of justice. And, you know, Aquinas has this amazing a sentence which became one of the chapters in the book when he says, the proper objects of the heart are truth and justice. The heart. You know, we think of truth as in the head or the brain or something. No. For Aquinas, as for the Jewish tradition, the heart lies, the intellect lies in the heart. And so we all have this passion for truth. We want to know truth. And that's why lies are such an affront to not just our minds, but our hearts. And as he says, justice too lies in the heart, that we're born with a yearning for justice. The justice, after all, is another word for compassion.
1: And you mentioned in the book the scientific principle that how more messages go from the heart to the brain than from the brain to the heart.
2: Yes, that's a new finding in science, you know, and this whole movement called heart math, for example, is discovering how full of mind the heart is. And they've also found, you know, that our skin does its own processing and thinking, and it is, in fact, an extension of our ears. So, I mean, there's just a lot more going on in the body than we were taught in the modern era. And as many people still think that the soul is in the head, or that the mind is in the brain, it isn't. It's much bigger than that. It's in so many organs of the body, and it's beyond our bodies as well, when we dream and when we vision.
1: So what you're saying, and I think you mentioned this in Aquinas' writings too, is that praise of God is an embodied sort of thing, that it's the body rather than this kind of amorphous spirit is something really important. And the church fathers weren't very happy about this.
2: That's true, and that's part of non-dualism. That's kind of part of the logic of Aquinas' starting point, that matter and spirit and body and soul are work together as partners. And yes, this is a contradiction, really, of that attitude that this life doesn't count so much. It's about to another place called heaven or something. or that to do so, you have to escape your body. But that was not Aquinas' approach at all. He said that all knowledge for humans comes through the senses. So we should honor the senses. And of course, it doesn't stop with the senses. We have this tremendous intellect, this tremendous creativity and imagination, but we have to steer it and put it to good use. But he was a champion of artists. For example, he often calls God the artist of artists. The artist of artists is one of his favorite names for God. He does it often. But he also says, the same spirit that hovered over the waters at the beginning of creation hovers over the mind of the artist at work. So in today's science, you say, well, the spirit that hovered over the fireball at the beginning of creation hovers over the mind of the person at work. And so this is a tremendous affirmation of the work of the artist, that the via creative, that the Holy Spirit is working still through us, the very spirit that launched and the entire universe. So again, a tremendous affirmation of human creativity in art and the artist that we all are, the artist in all of us.
1: And I know in your work, you really encourage people in their art forms, and it's like very important, an important part of our lives and our expression.
2: Well, absolutely. And I think we should, again, the medieval understanding of art was very indigenous, that art was not something you did because you had a special genius for painting or something. It's something we all do all day long. And just think of your work, for example, as a journalist, and interviewing people and with the radio and all that. That's an art form. And the raising of children is an art form. As I say, there's no science really that gives you the answers. It's an art. And you have several children. They all have very different personalities. You got to raise them a little bit differently and so forth. It's the artist in us that does the adjusting and develops a resilience and the creativity to get through life and to offer something back. And I think Aquinas was very attuned to this. For example, he talks about the art of building a ship and the art of horseback riding. And so he had this pre-modern, this indigenous understanding that art is common to everything we do. You know, many Native American languages do not have the word art in it. Why not? Because they take it for granted. We're here to make beauty, they say. So you don't need a special word for that. That's why we're here. It's obvious. That's what it means to be a human. You're here to be an artist, to make beauty, and to share your, you know, one Native American, David Paladin, said to me one day, I'm sick and tired of hearing white people tell me they're not artists. If you can talk, you're an artist, because you're translating your experiences into language, and that's art. So get over it.
1: I'm here with Father Matthew Fox, and he's the author of The Tao of Thomas Aquinas, Fierce Wisdom for Hard Times. And if you want to know more about his work, you can go to his website, matthewfox.org, or you can get there through the New Dimensions website, newdimensions.org. 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

0: I'm here with Father Matthew Fox, and he's the author of The Tao of Thomas Aquinas, Fierce Wisdom for Hard Times. And we're talking about art, and I'm reminded, Matthew, that I was in Toronto, as was you, at the last Parliament of World Religions. And me and my circle sisters took some time out, and we went to a special place in Toronto that was a district that was filled with graffiti. And it was the most beautiful artwork on every single building and surface you could imagine. And it was about social justice, it was about nature, it was about all sorts of things. And it was pretty much done by many young people. I was so impressed. We don't often think of graffiti as something that is so beautiful, but it surely was a statement of great art. So I'm not sure if you were able to see that or not.
1: Well, it's a beautiful story. I didn't see it, but I like the story. And of course, graffiti is another art form, like rap and DJing and VJing, that have been born in our lifetimes in this postmodern time. And it's a wonderful thing that these new art forms are being birthed. And that's one thing we try to do with our Cosmic Mass. And we had one there, and we celebrated one at the Toronto World Parliament. We try to bring in these new art forms, and they're very rich and powerful. And of course, it's the language for young people, so they're very home with it.
0: Yes.
1: But when you mentioned the World Parliament, I thought you might bring in the whole theme of deep ecumenism or interfaith, because Aquinas too was very out front on that and quite unique in his time. We kind of imagine that, you know, interfaith is this thing that's happened in the late 20th century or something. But he has this amazing statement where he says, every truth without exceptions, and whoever may utter it, is from the Holy Spirit. So, I mean, this just blesses every religious tradition in every culture. And he says that. He says, every culture has had its prophets, he says. And then again, he says, revelation has been made to many pagans. The old pagan virtues were from God. So here he's endorsing pagan wisdom. And of course, Aristotle was a pagan, and that's part of his thinking. See, he was attacked mercilessly for taking on Aristotle, because Aristotle was a pagan, because he was a scientist, because he came through Islam. He had three strikes against him, and Aquinas embraced him his entire life long, built his whole theology on him. So I think that too is part of Aquinas' consciousness that is so real and ripe for today, that truth is found everywhere, and wherever there's truth, there's the Holy Spirit. So if that isn't the opening the doors wide for interfaith and deep ecumenism, I don't know what is.
0: Exactly. Matthew, I know that there's a word, a phrase that means a lot to you, and you mentioned this in the book, and it's called magnanimity. And I want you to tell us why is that an important concept to you and to Thomas Aquinas?
1: Well, Aquinas builds his ethics not on commandments, but on virtues. And again, he gets this from Aristotle. And I think it's wonderful because, again, it's so ecumenical, because the virtue of courage is not a Christian thing or a Muslim thing or an atheist thing. It's a human thing. You either got it and develop it or you don't. And of course, the same is true of magnanimity, which Aquinas is very, very big on the virtue of magnanimity, which in fact he says is part of the virtue of fortitude or courage. Now, magnanimity is from two Latin words, magna anima, big soul. And so he says that people who have magnanimity do not spend a lot of time trying to impress other people. and they don't spend a lot of time with critics, whether positive or negative critics. People who project on you something positive or people who project on you something negative. He says, no, you just keep going. This reminds me of Rabbi Heschel, who once said that he didn't have time in his life to respond to all the Jewish people of his tradition who complained that he was marching with King Anselma. He didn't have time. And that's magnanimity, that you grow your soul in the context of your commitment to truth and justice and what you're about. So he goes, Aquinas goes on and on about magnanimity. And so you can just sense his passion for it. And I think he had to be convincing himself that during the hard times, and he had plenty of hard times. I mean, there are times when the King of France had to call out his troops to surround the convent where Aquinas was living because parish priests were so threatened by his teaching that they would preach to their congregation to go get that guy. He's a lover of science and a lover of pagans and Aristotle. And so they'd surround his convent and start hollering and everything. So, I mean, Aquinas was, you know, we think of him as some great intellectual, maybe sitting in an ivory tower, but there weren't ivory towers at that time, the second generation University of Paris. And he was vulnerable. And so I think that the battles that he went through helped to carve in him a magnanimous soul. And I think that that is a big reason why he wrote about magnanimity in such a big way and so frequently. And he says it takes magnanimity to fight for the common good, to search for truth and tell it. And he says to create good worship. He says all that takes magnanimity and the fight for justice, he says, the struggle for justice.
0: So that just takes me in this fight for the struggle for justice. The phrase, one of the chapters and quotes from Aquinas is, a trustworthy person is angry at the right people for the right reasons, expresses it in the appropriate manner, and for the appropriate length of time. So he speaks directly about anger. And what is his advice about anger? He's saying anger is okay, but he qualifies it.
1: Sure. Well, first of all, he's saying don't sit on it. But anger, you see, is a physiological and emotional response to injustice, he said. And so it's not a bad thing at all. But you don't want it to run away with you. You want to be able to steer it and not have it run away with you. And so that's why he puts those caveats on it. He says, be angry at the right people for the right reasons. Express it in the appropriate manner and for the appropriate length of time. So in other words, you don't build your whole life on anger. And you do learn to let go of it. Otherwise, he points out, in another place, he says that bitterness comes from holding anger in a long time. Bitterness comes from holding anger in a long time. One more reason why you want to find an appropriate outlet for your anger. And, of course, working for justice. And also art can be an outlet for anger, including music that arouses a sense of passion for justice for others and so forth. So there are many ways in which we can steer our anger appropriately. But this is very different from the dualists, who would say anger is always wrong. Like Augustine said, anger is a capital sin. No, it isn't. Not for Augustine. In fact, Aquinas says nothing great happens without anger. Why? Because anger is that force in us that gets you through tough times. But again, you want to deal with it appropriately. And that's why he puts those gargoyles on it, if you will. So I think it's brilliant. It's excellent psychology. You know, when he's saying that you deal with anger for the right reasons, he's really hinting that today's psychology is subconscious, unconscious projection. That would not be a right reason, you see. You may be projecting on some authority figure because you had a bad relationship with your father or something like that. So, I mean, he's kind of clearing the road for that kind of analysis, that we have subconscious motivations sometimes, and we should look clearly at them before we start projecting on people. So it's a brilliant analysis and statement, and I'm glad you picked up on that, because all the prophets are angry. It's what you do with the anger. Gandhi was pretty pissed off that the British Empire had invaded his country. But he figured out a way, a strategy, to get rid of them without killing anybody. It's really quite a miraculous historical achievement. And Dr. King was, I'm sure, plenty angry at the segregation of the South and the rest. But he, borrowing from Gandhi, of course, found ways to channel that anger into effectiveness. So it's not just about ranting, raving, or getting beat up by powers that are greater than yourself. So there are strategies. The intellect has to be brought into the battle for justice. It's not just about emotion. It's also about strategy.
0: Yes, definitely. Thank you. Thank you for that. And I love the word effectiveness. And that's something that we can qualify any of our actions with. Is it being effective? Is it drawing allies to us, which you speak about? We have about 30 seconds left. Is there anything you want to comment on?
1: Well, I've certainly enjoyed this discussion. And as usual, you've done your homework. And you've had some wonderful questions. And I just want to say that I think Aquinas is a warrior and a fierce thinker, a substantive thinker for our time. And this book, as I say, is a short book deliberately to be a handbook for and a guide for spiritual activists in particular. I don't think you can do any better than to have someone of Aquinas' stature in your corner, in your heart, and in your mind. Take this book to jail with you when you stand up to protest extinction, when you rebel against extinction, not only our own, but that of so many other wonderful species that we're saving, that we're sharing the planet with.
0: Thank you so much, Matthew, for being with us today on New Dimensions. Thank you so much. I've been speaking with Father Matthew Fox. He's the author of The Tao of Thomas Aquinas, Fierce Wisdom for Hard Times. And to be in touch with him, you can go to his website, matthewfox.org, or you can get there through the New Dimensions website, newdimensions.org. I'm Justine Willis-Toms. 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This is program number 3703.
2: 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Our executive producer is Justine Willis-Toms. 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
4: From Feature Story News in Washington, I'm Nick Harper. A US-Iran deal could be close, with Pakistan's Prime Minister saying peace has never been as close as it is now. US President Donald Trump says a deal could be signed this weekend or Monday. Elon Musk has become the world's first trillionaire after his company SpaceX went public, and the UK economy shrank for the first time since August last year due to price pressures caused by the US-Iran war.
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Imagine a ballet where nature itself takes the stage. Winter gives way to spring. Summer bursts into light. Autumn offers up its golden harvest. This is the colorfully vivid ballet crafted by Alexander Glazunov, his last ballet. A ballet that plays with the idea and images of nature's eternal cycle of youth, growth, and aging. A glittering world that didn't get a solid footing on the stage, but the music took off, and that is what's on the way for you later this hour. I'm Melanie Renata. This is Music Through the Night. Don't you hate it when you double book yourself, especially when you want to do both things on your calendar? Well, that once happened to composer Maurice Ravel. He got a really important commission, a showcase, to show off a new harp. It was a huge opportunity, but the time frame was the same time as a very important networking event. What was this talented perfectionist supposed to do? Well, why not do both? 1 week and three sleepless nights gave Ravel this, his introduction and Allegro, performed for you here by the Vienna Berlin Ensemble.

composed under pressure within a really tight deadline, but Maurice Ravel wrapped it all up in time for all the other stuff he had on his calendar. And honestly, you can't tell that was written in a rush. Just gorgeous. The introduction and Allegro performed for you there by the Vienna Berlin Ensemble. You'll get the chance to dance in the rain with a piano solo in just a minute. I'm Melanie Renata. This is Music Through the Night.

Imagine a gentle summer rain in the sunshine. A rainbow appears in the sky, and you follow it, and you find yourself here. The place where the rainbow ends. A movement from Nathaniel Dett's Magnolia Suite. Here's pianist Laura Downs.

happy slice of Nathaniel Dett's Magnolia Suite. Pianist Laura Downs with The Place Where the Rainbow Ends. Yep, the seasons are shifting. Summer is on the horizon. So a work for you here to honor nature's eternal seasonal cycle. This is called The Seasons by Alexander Glazunov, performed for you here by the Royal Scottish National Orchestra. I'm Melanie Renata, and this is Music Through the Night.

0: Glazunov himself described that work of his as one of his favorite compositions. The Seasons, his Opus 67, José Sarabriere conducting the Royal Scottish National Orchestra.
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The year was 1995, and Bill Whalen released an iconic Irish classic, River Dance, his theatrical show that highlighted and celebrated Ireland's culture and heritage. And to be completely honest, it turned fifth grade me into a musical theater junkie. I never really looked further into Bill Whalen's work, though, until fairly recently. And, well, this piece from him shines just as brightly as River Dance, just in a different way.

work with a deep Irish kick to it. It's called Linen and Lace, and it's shared with you here by flutist James Galway and the RTE National Symphony Orchestra. I'm Melanie Renata. I am so glad that you're here. 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

music written specifically to honor the Irish cities of Belfast and Limerick. A work called Linen and Lace by Bill Whalen, the RTE National Symphony performing, uplifting flutist James Galway, David Brophy at the podium, and Melanie Renata with one of Beethoven's personal favorite pieces of music on the horizon. 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

Out of his more than 700 pieces of published music, Beethoven himself singled this one out. He claimed his 24th piano sonata in F sharp major was indeed one of his personal favorites. It's shared with you here by pianist Mari Kodama.

pianist Mari Kodama with some fun energy on this late Saturday night. Beethoven's 24th Piano Sonata in F-sharp major. Things are going to simmer down here, but only for a moment. The Fourth Symphony by Danish composer Niels Godel opens gently, but it sure picks up speed. It's performed for you here by the Stockholm Sinfonietta, Neeme Järvi at the podium. I'm Melanie Renata. This is Music Through the Night.

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0: Living and working in Italy, Handel pretty much perfected the Italian opera. When he settled in London, he brought that genre with him. The first that he shared with London audiences absolutely wowed them. And maybe, just maybe, if he hadn't given them such a phenomenal show with Rinaldo, well, maybe this opera would have been more warmly received. You know, the sands of time always settle and the life of art can be renewed. Handel's Faithful Shepherd's Suite. In just a bit. I'm Melanie Renata. Thank you for being here. This is Music Through the Night.

Speaking of faithful shepherds, later this hour, you'll catch a favorite from Bach, a pastoral piano piece called Sheep May Safely Graze. The gentleness of that imagery is captured here in a violin and piano duet. Pianist Jacques Oman and violinist Daniel Hope.

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Eliza's aria from Wild Swans by Elena Katz-Shiernan. 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So glad to be with you here for some music through the night. I'm Melanie Renata with a piece from the 18th century that is both stately and lyrical. The Symphony in F Major from Pavel Vernitsky. Here's the Czech Chamber Philharmonic Orchestra Pardubice.

putting some free gas in your tank on this late Saturday night. The Czech Chamber Philharmonic Orchestra, Pardubice, with the Symphony in F Major from Pavel Vranitsky. You're going to get a breather pretty soon with a pretty piano solo. I'm Melanie Renata, and this is Music Through the Night.

a pastoral, both describes and celebrates the countryside. And that vibe oozes from this work by Johann Sebastian Bach. Sheep May Safely Graze comes from his energizing cantata number 208. It's shared with you here by pianist Katia Bunyatishvili.

The very gentle sheep may safely graze from J.S. Bach's hunting-themed cantata number 208. Speaking of sheep, Handel's opera, The Faithful Shepherd, was initially not a hit, but after some revisions and after he threw some A-list names on the bill, it really didn't do too shabby. This is its very cheerful operatic suite performed by Toffel Music, a Melanie Renata, and this is Music Through the Night.

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0: If you are anything like me, you spend every waking moment either in your garden or plotting out your next garden adventure. Well, Swedish botanist Carl Linnaeus was cut from the same cloth. He spent his entire career dreaming up plans for the perfect garden. He proposed the idea of a garden he coined the flower clock. A circular garden with flowers that bloomed at particular times of the day, like a botanical sundial. Now, he never did turn that idea into a reality, but it inspired other botanists and other various types of artists, like composer Jean Francais. There's a ticking rhythm in this work that blends with the notes that bud and bloom. It's a piece called simply The Flower Clock, and it's performed for you here by oboist John Delancey and the London Symphony. I'm Melanie Renata. I am so glad you're here. This is Music Through the Night.

oboist John Delancey blooming and bursting there alongside the London Symphony with the tick-tock of the flower clock by Jean Francais. I'm Melanie Renata with a little song of the night in just a moment. This is, of course, Music Through the Night.

before your Sunday really gets going, you get to sink into the depths of the night here with a song of the night, the Chanson de Nuit by Edward Elgar, sweetly sung for you by a pianist and violinist.

violinist Nicola Benedetti and pianist Peter Lemonov, sweetly singing a chanson de nuit by Edward Elgar. I'm Melanie Renata. Thank you for sharing a little time and space with me for some music through the night. Ethel Smyth. She was not just a passionate composer. She was a passionate suffragette. She fought for the equity of the sexes, both in society and in the world of classical music. And this was her first major orchestral score, her Serenade in D, performed for you here by the BBC Philharmonic.

0: intimate chamber scale movements tucked in the middle of full orchestral power, opening and closing that work. Ethel Smyth's Serenade in D Major, the BBC Philharmonic performing.
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0: Have you ever been awake and out in the world to witness the day just as it begins? To see the blacks and grays of night slowly morph into soft pastels, the colors becoming ever bolder, and then sharp glimmers of light hit your eyes as the sun begins to rise. Have the chance to bask in the unique glow of dawn's light, it's truly a magical experience. And this is meant as a musical version of that. Aurora Awakes by John Mackey. It's coming up. I'm Melanie Renata. Please stay with me. This gorgeous little piece embodies that magical feeling too. It's called Julia Florida by Agustin Barrios. Here's guitarist John Williams.

Did you know that the root of the word Florida means to bloom? Barrios wrote that work, he titled Julia Florida, as a way to honor growth and beauty, blooming. Performed for you there by guitarist John Williams. I'm Melanie Renata, and although the morning is definitely upon us, it is never too late for a bedtime story. The story of Aurora, the Roman goddess of the dawn. As the story goes, each morning, Aurora awakes and dances across the sky. She streams through the clouds until her brother, Sol, the sun, arrives. This work by John Mackey tells that tale. Here's the North Texas Wind Symphony with Aurora Awakes.

the North Texas Wind Symphony with a celebration of Aurora and the beauty of a new day. Aurora Awakes by John Mackey. I'm Melanie Renata, and as you and I inch closer to sunrise, if you maybe lift your chin up just slightly toward the sky, close your eyes, you can almost feel those first rays of sunlight with this work. It's by Norwegian composer Ola Yalo. Here's Dawn.

0: I hope that people feel a sense of honesty in my music. And I wanted to write music that ideally would feel uplifting and meaningful to people without being sentimental or superficial.
1: Composer Ola Yalo speaking about his intentions with the music he creates. That work from him, called Dawn, Norwegian violinist Eldbjørg Hemsing performing with the Arctic Philharmonic. Good morning, I'm Melanie Renata, and I've got a moon-inspired piece coming up for you in just a moment.

This is a lunar story in sound. The BPO sharing the tales the moon might tell, if our precious orb could talk. Music called Eternal Longing by Czech composer Vítězslav Novák.

tone poem based on prose poems by Hans Christian Andersen. Joanne Folletta conducting the BPO for Eternal Longing by Vyacheslav Novak. I'm Melanie Renata with a boost of energy for your morning in just a minute.

They say the only constant thing in life is change. And in music, that's certainly true. Prokofiev once decided to salute the elegance of all of those who came before him, a cross-pollination of classical era beauty with 20th century twists. It's Prokofiev's Classical Symphony in D major. Here's the St. Paul Chamber Orchestra, Hugh Wolf at the podium.

0: the St. Paul Chamber Orchestra with a playful piece from Prokofiev, his first symphony in D major, known as Classical, an homage to some of the classical greats.
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0: This work is a dichotomy. A musical image of a type of yin-yang. It opens with this graceful piano melody, like a calm sunrise. And you get to bask in the beauty of it, but only for a moment. Before you know it, you're being whisked into the whirl and the swirl of the day. It's a perfect piece to help you greet your day. Chopin's Andante Spianato and Grand Polonaise later this hour. I'm Melanie Renata. Please stay with me.

pianist Fabio Bedini and violinist Annika Myers, giving you a few moments to yourself, So They Say by Morten Lauridsen. Good morning, my friend. It is 6 past the hour. I'm Melanie Renata. It's a new day. I'm glad you're here. Before the rest of the world wakes up, take some time here to just breathe with this work. Maybe some gentle movement, or just sit and notice and appreciate the act of existing. Here's harpist Sivan Magen.

A little morning magic in that fantasy in E flat major by C.P.E. Bach. I'm Melanie Renata with some American folk flavor here. A bit of jazz is blended into Morton Gold's 6-movement orchestral suite called American Ballads. This movement is both breathtaking and life-giving. It's Amber Waves. Here's the National Symphony of Ukraine.

Just such a pretty piece, the National Symphony of Ukraine with Amber Waves from the American Ballads by Morton Gold. Good morning, I'm Melanie Renata. Glad to be with you on this Sunday morning. There is a gorgeous piano solo just over the horizon.

It begins like a gentle rain at sunrise, and then it sweeps you off your feet and into your day. It's the Andante, Spianato, and Grand Polonaise in E flat major by Frédéric Chopin. Here's pianist Long Long.

a kaleidoscope of trills and arpeggios, pianist Long Long with Chopin's Andante Spianato and Grand Polonaise in E-flat major, opus 22. Good morning, I'm Melanie Renata, with a pretty elegant and luminous homage to Mozart in just a minute.

Peter Tchaikovsky really wanted to craft a cello concerto, but you know how it goes. Sometimes you just never get around to the things you want to do. However, he did come pretty close when he crafted this 18th century inspired musical theme. The cello gets a chance to sing and sigh and soar. It's his variations on a Rococo theme, performed for you here by cellist Stephen Isserlis and the Chamber Orchestra of Europe.

0: inspired by the Rococo era and crafted as a bit of an homage to Mozart, who Tchaikovsky considered a musical god. That was Tchaikovsky's Variations on a Rococo Theme, John Elliott Gardiner conducting, cellist Stephen Isserlis, and the Chamber Orchestra of Europe. I'm Melanie Renata. Thank you for being with me this morning. Be good to yourself today, and be good to your neighbor too, okay?
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No man's knowledge, said John Locke, can go beyond his experience. Knowledge is, of course, valuable. But as we seek not only to learn, but to apply what we learn, we obtain experience. And lived experience leads to the priceless gift of true understanding. The book of Proverbs teaches the importance of this principle. With all thy getting, get understanding. When we seek to understand, we can more readily relate to another person, another culture, another way of doing things. We more easily see patterns and principles that expand our ability to learn. And not only do we become better learners, we also become better teachers. I once observed an experienced corporate financial officer describe a complex accounting matter to a group. I marveled as he explained it in less than 90 seconds. Entire articles have been written to explain the same idea, yet here was this man, teaching in plain words, in a way all could understand. True understanding helps the complex become simple. But there is nothing simple about the work required to gain it. I have a friend who struggled for years with learning. It was difficult for him to focus, and dyslexia made reading and studying a challenge. He fell behind his classmates, and though he graduated, he did so near the bottom of his class. He went to work in a fast-paced, demanding industry. One day, exhausted from years of not feeling capable, he determined to do something about it. He set a goal to listen to audiobooks each day, studying everything from business to human relations to political science, even chiropterology, the study of bats. For nearly 5 years, he listened 3 hours a day. And for more than a decade since,

has continued the habit at least 1 hour every day. As the hours and years passed, he applied what he was learning to his daily life, turning knowledge into experience and experience into understanding. The price my friend paid to get understanding paid off. He learned how to succeed in what matters most: love in his home, connection with God, and confidence in himself. The process of gaining understanding does more than just increase knowledge. The understanding that comes through experience stays with us. It changes us. It teaches us. And it guides us along life's journey.

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Until we meet again, may peace be with you this day and always.

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0: Dealing with racism in an institution is really overwhelming. To us, we get it. We've been dealing with this since we were in kindergarten. We have had our elders talking to us, telling us the stories about what happened. We know where we come from, and it's here. So how do we get that out? How do you get people to care?
1: From racist mascots to stereotypes and national creation myths like Thanksgiving, to the historical erasure of the American genocide from textbooks, Native American students face racism from kindergarten through university. In a passionate conversation convened by the Native-led Indigeneity Program at the Bioneers Conference, California Indian and other Native youth shared stories of their own experiences, their successful struggles to bring the real history of America into the classroom, and ideas about how to abolish racism in schools. We hear from Indigenous rights activists Dakota Brown, Chetanaba Johnson, Jaden Lim, and Nalin Pike. I'm Neil Harvey. This is We're a Culture, Not a Costume, Fighting Racism in Schools. Is it okay for a white kid to dress up as Moana for Halloween? That's the question that USA Today newspaper asked as part of an ongoing discussion around cultural appropriation, addressing how caricatures such as blackface or a headdress in war paint are offensive and hurtful. People of color have been having discussions like these for a long time, but college campus campaigns like We're a Culture, Not a Costume have helped push the issue into the mainstream. Each year, it now prompts the media to offer advice for parents and others who plan to dress up. The discussion around cultural appropriation is part of an even deeper conversation that's happening in schools, particularly among Native American youth.
2: Thank you. Machuksus Kuchayama, Kanioyase Dakota Brown, Ken Unutu Unuk Tamileto, Kanilaksun Jaksamu. Hello, everybody. My name is Dakota Brown. I'm Miwok from the Wilton Rancheria up in the Sacramento Valley. You know, it's an honor to be here today.
1: Dakota Franklin Kicking Bear Brown is an award-winning youth activist and founder and president of an organization called NERDS, Native Education Raising Dedicated Students, which works to improve the lives and academic performances of Native students through cultural awareness, education, and substance abuse prevention. He's also a traditional dancer and was appointed by President Obama to the National Advisory Council on Indian Education.
2: You know, my experience with racism in school goes back a while. We had a historical figures project where you're supposed to write a research paper on a historical figure, someone who you really admire, and then you come to school dressed up as that person, give an oral presentation. You know, a lot of students chose people, and I noticed that there was no Indigenous representation. So I decided to choose Red Cloud. And I wrote my research report on Red Cloud. I went to school dressed in my Native regalia. And doing that, I did feel a little exposed, a little vulnerable, you know, kind of like a turtle on its back. But I did it anyways. You know, I wanted to represent my culture. And at recess, before I had a chance to actually give my oral presentation, there was a group of sixth graders. I was in fourth grade. I was out on the playground in my regalia. They circled up around me. And they started doing like fake war whoops and like dancing around me and plucking the feathers out of my hair. And I was devastated. I all I could do was cry. And my teacher didn't know what happened. She thought that maybe I was just uncomfortable in the regalia that I'd worn to school or something. And so she was like, okay, Dakota, just suck it up. There's no need to cry. Come in the class, give your presentation. So I did. I sucked it up. I gave my presentation, pulled through the day, and my mom picked me up at the end of the day. And as soon as I got in the car, I just like let loose, like bawling, like telling her what had happened. And before we could even leave the parking lot, she like pulled over and like we marched right into the principal's office. And the principal asked me, he was like, you know, what do you think we should do? You know, what do you want these students to have as their punishment? instead of having them suspended or anything, or really punishing them, I wanted a formal written apology, and I wanted them to have to write a research report on the mistreatment of Native people throughout history. And they did, and I still have those reports. They're really great reminders. Yeah, and so one of the best tactics I think to use in fighting racism is educating, giving facts, letting people know what, you know, the truth is, educating them.
0: Yate she'e chitani ba Johnson yinishya makaydena enishle lagana bashishchin bi patwatni tashache kioseo makum kawe tashanale. Hi, my name is Chitani Ba Johnson. I'm 21 years old. I'm Navajo and Kumkawi Maidu. It's an honor to be here. It's a blessing to meet you guys.
1: Chitani Ba Johnson is an engaged young indigenous rights advocate who faced cognitive dissonance as a student in the California public school system.
0: It was Columbus Day, and everybody was dressing up as either a pilgrim or an Indian person. And one of my classmates, he's like, I thought all the Indians were dead. Okay, and then you fast forward to my third grade experience. I was sitting next to two Bilagana boys who thought it would be a good idea to draw pictures of airplanes shooting guns down at Indian people on horseback, and showed me those pictures, and they were like, this is what happened to you. And it was funny to them. And fourth grade, California Indian students and non-Indian students are forced to do a California mission project, in which you are supposed to go find a California mission, you do a history project on it, and you talk about why it was good for California, why it was good for Native people, why it was good for non-Native people. And there is absolutely no mention of the genocide, the slavery, the violence, and the hatred and the racism that took place, that was the purpose of those places. None of that is ever mentioned. You could do a project studying the mission project that fourth graders in California are assigned. Just look at that as a whole. Who decided that that was a good idea? Why was the genocide overlooked in all of that? And how did it make it through so many levels of educated people? And how did the indigenous students get looked over?
1: Miseducation about the historical role of the mission system has been difficult to overcome in California schools. Native students often remain silent in the face of history projects assigned to them by teachers who are themselves uneducated about the topic or clouded by their own prejudices. In 2015, Chitani Ba Johnson sparked a national debate over how Native American history is taught in schools. She challenged her Sacramento State University history professor when he told her class that the word genocide was too strong a term to describe what happened to American Indians. When she protested, he threatened to have her expelled from the class. The school investigated the situation, but the professor was not reprimanded.
0: So the situation that went viral, I was in a history class at Sac State. It's the second day of class. The professor is talking, he's basically going over the outline and the syllabus. Like, he's like, we're going to talk about slavery. We're going to talk about women's issues. And he says, we're going to touch on indigenous topics as well. So I'm sitting there thinking, this is going to be a great class. I'm really excited. This guy is inclusive. And on the second day of class, he's like talking about indigenous people. And he goes, the genocide. I'm not going to use that word because genocide isn't what happened to Native people. It was an accident. Diseases were not intentional. I'm a very passionate person. So I understood that right there in that moment, it probably wasn't the best idea for me to open my mouth because I had no evidence. And from my point of view, I didn't have any other indigenous people in the classroom. So what I did was I went home, I jumped on Twitter. I have a lot of Native people follow me on Twitter and we interact. And I asked them, like, you know, hey, I'm going to put together a packet for this guy. I'm going to do some research. I'm going to find some evidence. I'm going to bring it to class and I'm going to ask him about the comment that he made. I'm going to ask him to back it up. I'm going to ask him what made him think it was okay to make a statement like that at a university level in a college classroom to a class like 30, 40 students. And so I had this packet, I highlighted it, I annotated it, I left a couple like documentary recommendations on the back, and I took my packet to class. I asked him, hey, you made this comment the other day that genocide isn't what happened to Native American people. Why do you say that? And he kind of like did a little chuckle to himself. And he's like, we're not going to talk about this. And I said, why not? And from then on, the conversation got a little more heated. You know, being the only Indigenous student in a classroom a lot of time, it's very uncomfortable when you bring things up to your teachers. When you choose to challenge people who are uneducated, people who are ignorant accidentally and ignorant willfully, you have to be careful. And that's something that this fight really taught me, because when we're talking about dealing with racism in an institution, it's really overwhelming. To us, we get it. We've been dealing with this since we were in kindergarten. We have had our elders talking to us, telling us the stories about what happened. We know where we come from, and it's here. So how do we get that out? How do you get people to care?
3: Dagote, she nalin pai konza, she San Carlos Gonliu, she chaka Apache. So my name is Nalin Pike. I am enrolled in the San Carlos Apache tribe, but I'm Chiricahua Apache.
1: Nalin Pike is an internationally renowned indigenous rights and environmental leader from San Carlos, Arizona, passionate about her culture, identity, and tribal sovereignty. She co-leads the Apache Stronghold Group with her grandfather and mother, fighting to stop a mining project that would desecrate Oak Flat, an Apache sacred site.
3: I come from southeastern Arizona. I went to high school in a little mining town 30 minutes away from the San Carlos Reservation. What I think about racism in school is that it's a generational fight that we fight against, because my grandfather, Wenceslay Nosey, in the 70s, had the whole entire school and all the Native students walked out because they were being discriminated against and called names and forced to have their hair cut. And then there goes my mother when she's in grade school and she gets hit by the nun because she didn't stand up for the flag. And then there's me. I almost got kicked out for not standing up for the flag. And it was a substitute teacher who had no education to what the flag could mean to other people. And so every morning we had to do the Pledge of Allegiance, right? I never did the Pledge of Allegiance. I always sat down and always put my head down. And it wasn't to disrespect, you know, those who had fought for this country, right? But I did a prayer. I would pray because of all my ancestors, of all those past generations that had died for that flag. My mother and my grandfather had taught me that each stripe, yes, represent those 13 colonies, but those 13 colonies wiped out most of those people in that region. And then there's the stars, right? In order to get those stars on that flag, they had to rape our women, murder our warriors, imprison us in reservations. So why would I acknowledge or stand up to that flag? That's how I looked at it. And so it was in my geometry class sophomore year, and we ended up arguing that entire hour about my perspective and my point of view and his uneducated self. And so, of course, you educate the person. It was kind of funny because after the argument ended, a group of Native students from San Carlos ended up standing and applauding, and they were like, future chairwoman, and we're laughing. And, you know, that support was what really helped me and got me through it. It started up this big wave within the school. A lot of the kids didn't stand up for the flag because they understood that we all have a different perspective. We all have a different story. And there's always one story that is heard, and that is the winner's side. But we're not a conquered people. I'll tell you that, because this war is still going on. These battles are still happening. I mean, that's what we're doing today, you know, fighting for sacred land, fighting for identity. And that's what we're doing here now, here at this panel. Yeah.

When we return, we'll hear about creative ways young people are working to replace offensive sports teams' mascots and some advice to other youth who face racism in their schools. I'm Neil Harvey. 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

0: 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You'll find educational materials and news about catalytic initiatives to support the leadership and rights of First Peoples, while weaving networks, partnerships, and alliances among Native and non-Native allies. That's bioneers.org.
1: There's a lot of issues that are happening with our Indigenous people. There's a lot that we're fighting for. Just real quick, some statistics about Native youth. Native youth across the country have the highest dropout rate, lowest graduation rate, highest suicide rate. There's a lot of statistics that go with being Native youth that are just devastating. Mascots fit in with all those other issues.
0: That's Dakota Brown. He says that a lot of the work he's done to fight racism in the educational system has centered around getting rid of mascots that depict Native Americans in offensive or stereotypical ways. There are mascots and team names based on offensive stereotypes in nearly every major league in the United States, not to mention countless K-12 schools, which receive much less attention.
1: I grew up in a really small town. One of our biggest rivals was the Calaveras Redskins. You know, I played high school football, and it was tough being out there on the field. You see people from that school wearing headdresses, fake face paint, but then at the same time, you have people from your own school who may be yelling and chanting, "Kill the Redskins, scalp them," almost like there's no way to escape it when you're in that kind of situation. You know, the thing about mascots is they affect Native students from all over, not just the Native students who attend that school, but Native students who may have to go up against that school in sports or something. They give the right to non-Native people to mock our culture. When our students are exposed to mascots in a place where they're supposed to feel safe, when they're exposed to images that dehumanize their culture, that tell them you don't exist, all you are is an image on the side of our gymnasium, that gives students a lower self-worth. It makes them feel out of place in a location in our academic settings where we're supposed to be doing our best. We're supposed to be getting our education and feel accepted. And yet that's not the case for our Native students. And so the mascot issue is more than just removing images. It's creating a better place for our students and creating a place where they feel worthy, where they're on the same level as other non-Native students.
0: Dakota Brown worked with California Assemblymember Luis Alejo to pass AB 30, known as the California Racial Mascots Act. It eliminated the word Redskins from use in the state's public schools as a team mascot or team name. Brown also became the first Native American to act as the Leland Stanford Junior University Marching Band Tree mascot. Battles like these have been going on for decades and continue throughout the country, with some successes. Dakota Brown is pleased with the successes he and other students have had and says support from family and community has made all the difference.
1: When I first got into the mascot fight, you know, I was really big into it, and my dad at first didn't see a problem. I explained it to him, and within a year, he was marching at NFL games and holding signs up and right there by my side. And so, you know, it's all about that family support system. But as like a larger community, it's been a lot easier now that I'm in college. Being at Stanford University, there's a fair amount of Indigenous issues on campus that we're fighting for. One of the biggest ones being the renaming of campus buildings. There's a lot of symbolization of the mission system. Stanford was modeled after California missions. There's buildings named after Junipero Serra, idolizing these people who were responsible for the genocide here in California. One of the issues that we've been dealing with at the university is all of our Indigenous students fighting that and trying to rename some of these buildings and streets and having that support system of other Indigenous students on campus. Even though not all of us come from California, we understand that this is an issue that needs to be dealt with, and understanding that there's different issues for every Indigenous nation, and us in California, maybe it's fighting that mission system and that idolization.
0: In 2017, 2017, California Governor Jerry Brown signed Assembly Bill 738. The landmark legislation requires the development of a model Native American studies curriculum in consultation with certain Native American tribes and encourages school districts and charter schools with grades 9 to 12 to offer a course based on the curriculum. At the Bioneers Indigenous Forum panel, Jaden Lim shared that she regularly corrects her teachers on California history. She's Northern California Pomo and a tribal youth ambassador with the California Indian Museum and Cultural Center. She was invited to speak alongside First Lady Michelle Obama at a White House ceremony honoring the program.
2: There's a new California genocide book that came out, An American Genocide, and it was really well-researched, and I have lent it to many of my teachers. I think that students should annotate a history textbook and realize that it's all wrong. There's so many statements that are wrong. The Indians wandered to the mission. The Indians had no place to go, so they went to the mission. I mean, I spend hours. I get history textbooks from my AP US history class, and I spend hours annotating it, photocopying it to my teacher, like telling them, you know, this is wrong. You got to give me some other stuff to read because I can't read this anymore. If you look it up online, you can see what the 8 stages of genocide are. And the very last stage is denial, the denial that genocide ever happened. That's what California is living. That's what the United States is living. The White House didn't want me to talk about the genocide that happened in Ukiah about my great-great-great-grandmother because they thought it was depressing. They didn't want me to tell my story about how my family came to survive all of this hell because they thought it was depressing. You don't get the right to say what I can't say. Because I got the mic, and I'm going to say what I wanted to say. So I went to the White House, and I did my original speech after they denied it 3 times. But I think, as Nalin said, it's important to recognize and tell other people and make sure that they recognize that genocide is still happening. We're in that last stage of denial, and that needs to come to an end.
0: Identifying the problem is a fundamentally important step on the road towards a solution. Standing up and speaking truth to power takes courage and wisdom, traits that these young leaders have in quantities well beyond their years. What will it take to change the system from the ground up? Again, Jaden Lim.
2: I think that a good way to approach it is call them out, first of all. Tell them, why do you think that's okay? Why are you contributing to the last stage of genocide, which is denial? I've had people come up to me, or especially in my mom's classes that she's taught as UC Berkeley and Sac State, people come up to her and cry because they just heard all of this a mass amount of information about history, and they cry because they don't know why they didn't never learned it in the first place. Why are we teaching fourth graders a fantasized versions and not teaching high schoolers what actually happened?
3: Yeah.
2: Why do we have to sugarcoat things? Why do we have to sugarcoat things and make them believe something that's not real for a decade until they come into college and they get blasted with information and cry to their professors? Call them out. Research your information. Give them examples. Have materials ready. I have materials on my computer ready, in my car ready. I have pamphlets ready to hand out to any person that is going to say something negative or something offensive to me. Because it happens daily. It happens all the time. You should never be scared about facing that one person or a teacher even. I face so many teachers. So don't worry so much about facing that one person, because there's plenty of people that are on the same page with you and that are going to back you up.
4: The number one thing my mom has drilled in my head is you really have to pick your battles.
0: Chetanaba Johnson.
4: And in picking your battles, you really got to pace yourself, because this is a marathon. It's not a sprint. You've got to understand that once you start jumping in this fight, you're going to have to carry more. Arm yourself first and foremost with historical facts. Facts are going to be your best friend, because you can have all this passion, you can have this emotion, you can have this sadness and this anger, but if you have no way to communicate it in facts, there's a lot of people out there who are not going to listen to you. You are definitely not alone. Things can get really heavy really fast. As an Indigenous kid, like, you carry so much weight, and that can be really heartbreaking. And you got to know when to give yourself breaks. You got to know how to take care of yourself. You got to know what you're doing is for the right reason, and please don't give up.
3: I just think it's important that we be able to acknowledge and hear these stories and be able to do something about it.
0: Nolan Pike.
3: And to be able to support one another no matter what, because that's what we have survived through all this genocide. You know, is that support between one another, that love that we've always had, to come together, because we are a powerful and resilient people. And so this racism doesn't even amount to how much pride and how much goodness and how much strength and how much resiliency we have in our history, in our songs, in our prayers, in our traditions, and where we come from, the land. Because as Indigenous people, we acknowledge that. And that's what we as youth need to understand. I think you have to let your voice be heard no matter what, because your voice does matter. And I think as youth specifically, we think our voice doesn't matter when, look, we're sitting on a panel, you know. We've had many youth within different regions that have been the headstone and the backbone to these movements and to these communities fighting these issues specifically. And I think now you see this generation here, we're making a difference. We're making that stand, and we're creating a change.
0: Nolan Pike, Chitanaba Johnson, Jaden Lim, and Dakota Brown. Brave young Indigenous people leading a cultural transformation that's centuries overdue. 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Executive producer, Kenny Ossabell. Written by Kenny Ossabell. Senior producer and station relations, Stephanie Welch. Host and consulting producer, Neil Harvey. Producer, Teo Grossman. Program engineer and music supervisor, Emily Harris. Production assistants, Claire Reynolds and Alexis Bunton. I invite you to join the Bioneers in inspiring a shift to live on Earth in ways that honor the web of life, each other, and future generations. My name is Neil Harvey. Thank you for listening. 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

0: It's Weekend Edition from NPR News. I'm David Folkenflik. Good morning. Today is the birthday of the President of the United States. He'll attend a mixed martial arts competition on the White House lawn. No kidding. A trio of federal judges are in trouble for their own misconduct, and there's big news in the NBA. The Knicks have won the NBA Finals over the San Antonio Spurs. That's the New York City team's first championship in more than 50 years. All this and more coming up. It's Sunday, June 14th, and the news, it's next.
1: Live from NPR News in Washington, I'm Windsor Johnston. President Trump says a peace deal with Iran will be signed today. Tehran has not confirmed any timeline. NPR's Dia Hadid reports the two sides have come this close before.
2: The Pakistani Prime Minister, Shehbaz Sharif, posted on X that his country is preparing for an electronic signing of the peace deal. The Iranian Foreign Ministry spokesman was reported in Iranian media as saying the deal will include releasing billions of dollars that's been frozen in Gulf banks. And he says at this stage, the deal will not address Iran's enriched uranium. While there appears to be momentum for the latest Mideast war to end, Iran and the U.S. have come close before to negotiating a deal, only to have it fall apart. Dia Hadid, NPR News.
1: The Department of Transportation is no longer enforcing a key civil rights law after a rule change was implemented last week. Hazel Dahlstrom Ekman from member station KQED has more.
3: The DOT is dropping disparate impact protections. That's the part of Title VI of the Civil Rights Act of 1964 that says federally funded projects can't discriminate against protected classes, even if it's unintentional. Laurel Padgett-Seekins of the nonprofit firm Public Advocate says Title VI forced everything from transit agencies to highway projects to ensure they weren't causing unintentional harm.
4: Very devastating that tool is being taken away, given the long history in the United States of transportation infrastructure being inequitable.
3: In an executive order last year, President Trump said he would eliminate disparate impact protections, calling them unconstitutional. For NPR News, I'm Azul Dahlstrom Ekman.
1: Voters in Switzerland went to the polls today to decide whether to limit its population to 10 million people by the year 2050. It would be the first country in the world to consider an official cap. Terry Schultz reports a yes vote could set up a clash with the European Union over free movement rules.
5: Switzerland's current population is just over 9 million, with more than a quarter of residents born elsewhere. The constitutional change at stake in this vote would require the government to restrict asylum and residency permits if that number reaches 9.5 million people before the deadline of 2050, which official projections indicate will happen. The vote is driven by the right-wing Swiss People's Party, which has long sought to limit immigration and which currently holds the most seats in parliament. The government opposes the cap. Many of the foreigners come from the European Union. Switzerland is not a member, but has agreements in place with the bloc to allow significant freedom for cross-border working and living. Those would have to be changed. Polls indicate the result will be close. For NPR News, I'm Terry Schultz in Brussels.
1: This is NPR News in Washington. Celebrations erupted across New York City last night after the Knicks clinched their first championship in more than five decades. They beat the San Antonio Spurs 94-90 in Game 5 of the NBA Finals. The Knicks erased a fourth-quarter deficit and outscored the Spurs 29-18 in the final period to seal the win. Celebrations are taking place across Scotland after the country's World Cup win over Haiti. Vicky Barker reports from London.
6: Never mind that kickoff came at 2 a.m. local time, or that commentators tut-tutted occasionally lackluster performances by both teams. Across Scotland, venues showing the game in Boston were packed with fans celebrating this, Scotland's first World Cup soccer victory in 36 years. Many had never seen their team even reach the World Cup in their lifetimes. The 0-1 win leaves Scotland on top of Group C, ahead of Brazil and Morocco. They'll face Morocco in Boston on Friday. For NPR News, I'm Vicky Barker in London.
1: The White House is preparing for tonight's Ultimate Fighting Championship on the South Lawn. Organizers expect roughly 4,300 guests inside the venue, while tens of thousands more are expected to watch from a nearby fan zone. A federal judge declined to block the event, clearing the way for the competition to be held. This is NPR News in Washington.
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0: This is Weekend Edition from NPR News. Aisha Roscoe is the week off. I'm David Folkenflik. Today's the day President Trump said signatures would be put to an agreement with Iran. Iran says, not so fast. NPR national political correspondent Mara Liasson joins us. Good morning, Mara.
1: Good morning, David.
0: So what do we know about this agreement that both Trump and Pakistani mediators say is on the table?
1: Well, according to Trump's Truth Social post, some kind of deal is scheduled to be signed today. He says immediately after it's signed, the Strait of Hormuz will be open. This deal is basically a memorandum of understanding that would extend the current so-called ceasefire while talks continue on the bigger issues, like what to do with Iran's enriched uranium or how to make sure Iran doesn't ever get a nuclear weapon. What we don't know is what Iran would get in return for reopening the Strait of Hormuz, maybe some kind of funds channeled through the Gulf states. But this is just an agreement to keep talking. And significantly, as you said, Iran has not agreed with President Trump and the Pakistani prime minister that something is going to be signed today. And that raises the question about whether this is a real breakthrough or just another one of the dozens of times that Trump has predicted that a deal is imminent and then it doesn't happen.
0: All right. We'll be watching this for more details. In the meantime, what do you think the political effects of this whole drama will be?
1: Well, Donald Trump has very big political incentives to end the war. The war is extremely unpopular in the United States, and as long as it goes on with the Strait of Hormuz closed, gas prices will stay high, fertilizer prices will stay high. That means food prices will stay high. And even though Donald Trump himself is not on the ballot in November, this is hurting Republicans running for re-election. And voters are very sour on the economy, and polls show that voters do connect the war in Iran with higher prices and inflation.
0: In the meantime, the president has some nominees he wants to send to the Senate. What do you make of the nomination of Jay Clayton for Director of National Intelligence and Todd Blanche for Attorney General?
1: Well, Todd Blanche was Trump's former personal lawyer. He is comfortable with Trump's vision of the Department of Justice being an arm of the White House, tasked with carrying out Trump's retribution campaign against his political enemies. What's interesting about Jay Clayton is he was Trump's second choice. Trump had initially nominated Bill Pulte, another person who's enthusiastically carried out the revenge agenda but didn't have any intelligence background. And he ran into an unusual and very rare roadblock in the Senate. Senators did not want to confirm Pulte, so Trump switched to Jay Clayton, who has a resume that's more appropriate for the Director of National Intelligence. But I think the big takeaway here is the Republican pushback. It's not a full-fledged revolt by any means, but it shows that as Trump's approval ratings decline to record lows for him, as he loses more court battles, as time goes on and he gets to be more and more of a lame duck, some Republicans are pushing back, and they want to put some distance between themselves and the president, especially on things that he does that make it harder for them to win in November.
0: Meanwhile, today is President Trump's 80th birthday, and he's spending it watching mixed martial arts on the White House lawn. What am I supposed to make of that?
1: Well, Trump is 80, and today, happy birthday, Mr. President, and generational change and age are big issues in the midterms. His critics say that Trump has been showing signs of decline, closing his eyes in White House meetings, although the White House denies that he has fallen asleep. But this ultimate fighting championship fight, mixed martial arts match on the White House lawn today, is meant to contradict that image of decline. Remember, Trump's brand is supposed to be strength, toughness, fight, extreme masculinity. So it's very on brand for Trump. But it's also very controversial. And the match on the White House lawn is going to cost taxpayers money. Trump himself has invested tens of thousands of dollars in the parent company of the Ultimate Fighting Championship Games. His family has been selling commemorative coins tied to the fight. But Trump is a very base-focused politician, and the fans of mixed martial arts do overlap pretty strongly with the MAGA brand. And even though polls show that Trump's support among white non-college men is pretty strong, it has slipped a lot, even in that demographic, since he's been elected.
0: All right, in the 10 seconds we have left, we've covered politics a long time. Can you think of anything like this from the past at the White House?
1: Absolutely not.
0: That's NPR's Mara Liasson. Mara, as always, thanks.
1: Thank you.
0: The U.S. Justice Department just gave a green light to the biggest merger in Hollywood history. Paramount's takeover bid for Warner Brothers Discovery would unify rival TV and movie studios, major streaming services, and franchises like Star Trek with DC Comics. It would also put CBS News and CNN under the same roof. The deal, which was arranged by Trump allies Larry and David Ellison, isn't all the way there yet. But people are already speculating what this deal could mean for the networks and for the rest of us. Jonathan Klein, a former executive vice president of CBS News and a past president of CNN US, joins us now. John, welcome.
2: Thanks, David. It's nice to be here.
0: So, John Klein, if this deal goes through, what would it mean for two of the nation's five most prominent TV news networks to be owned by the same company?
2: Well, we're about to find out.

0: And I think we're going to see some of that in this case.
1: So let's talk more about these particular owners. Larry Ellison and his son David, who we've mentioned, have aligned themselves with President Trump as they seek his administration's approval to acquire Warner Brothers. They've essentially enmeshed their business interest with the president's political interests. Trump has in turn said he wants them to get control of CNN, to buy it. How might they run CNN?
0: News has always been kind of a bother for these large entertainment organizations. And you wonder whether they're going to hit a point where they just decide that, you know, now that they've made news a much bigger part of their ownership portfolio, whether it's even worth the bother. But they would be wise to come in with some sort of general intention, but then it takes a moment to take stock of what the assets are and what works and what doesn't.
1: But let's look at the Ellisons' record so far. They only took over CBS's parent company, Paramount, last summer. David Ellison picked a new editor-in-chief who had a strong idea of what she wanted to achieve. Barry Weiss, a founder of this center-right views and news site, The Free Press, and she felt CBS had been too reflexively against the president, too reflexively pro-woke, too reflexively against Israel. Since then, there's been an extraordinary degree of strife. There have been resignations and firings, accusations of bias. What does that tell us about how the Ellisons have, at least to date, approached, you know, owning a major American news division?
0: I think that when you look at what they have actually aired, the actual news output has not become Fox News Jr. Yes, we've heard accounts from behind the scenes of especially the 60 Minutes reporters complaining that there was editorial interference and all like that. But the issue there so far has not been as much about ideology as it has been about change management, or in this case, mismanagement. It's been a classic study in what not to do.
1: It does involve a huge infusion of money to make this deal possible. Even with the wealth of Larry Ellison, co-founder of Oracle, one of the richest people on the planet, the Saudi Sovereign Wealth Fund would hold 15% of the combined company. Foreign ownership would be just about half. That's technically illegal and would have to be approved or given waivers. Trump's chief broadcast regulator, Brendan Carr, signaled he wants this deal to go through and that he would approve it. How big a deal is that to be part of this equation?
0: It's certainly an inflection point because it would have been unheard of in the past. I mean, even Rupert Murdoch had to go get U.S. citizenship in order to buy up a lot of TV stations in the United States to get around those laws. But now it's going to be about, what's the end result? Does that mean that CNN has to start broadcasting the Saudi line? And for that to happen, comes down to individuals in a newsroom who would have to agree to suspend their journalistic standards in order to do that. That's a lot of ifs. And I'd be surprised if that happened very easily.
1: So given all that you've described, what's ahead for journalists and the news we consume if this acquisition, this merger comes to pass?
0: You know, people get their information from so many different sources right now that the impact of this merger is not likely to be as cataclysmic or as obvious as it might have been even 10 years ago, but certainly 20 years ago. But I think as far as what you see day in and day out on CNN, I don't know that you're going to notice a radical difference. They've sort of gotten what they wanted. That is, you know, Paramount and Ellison. And so Trump's leverage becomes less. The midterms could have an impact on that leverage as well. And it could very well be that by the time they get their arms around the merger of these organizations, the ideology, to whatever extent it's already been at play, the ideology might actually become even less important than it was before, or the signaling. Because I don't know how much of this is real and how much of this is just virtue signaling to the White House that, see, we're taking steps. We're doing what you wanted.
1: I've been speaking with Jonathan Klein. He's former president of CNN US and a past executive vice president of CBS News. John, thanks for joining us.
0: Thank you, David.
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0: Windsor Johnston with these headlines. President Trump says the U.S. and Iran are close to signing a framework agreement. Tehran cautions that key issues remain unresolved. The two sides are working to finalize details that could reopen the Strait of Hormuz and pave the way for broader nuclear talks. A federal judge has ordered the Trump administration to restore signs and exhibits at national parks that were removed or revised over the last year. The dispute stems from a 2025 directive ordering the removal or revision of materials deemed critical of the United States. The New York Knicks are NBA champions for the first time in more than 50 years. They beat the San Antonio Spurs 94-90 in Game 5 last night. I'm Windsor Johnston, NPR News in Washington.
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2: This is Weekend Edition from NPR News. I'm David Folkenflik. The city that never sleeps celebrated all night as the Knicks won their first NBA title since 1973. New York's basketball team defeated the San Antonio Spurs in five games with yet another comeback, capping a magical season after five decades of frustration. Brittany Kriegstein of member station WNYC captured fans' reactions as they watched the game from watch parties and street corners across the city. And she joins us now. Welcome.
3: Thank you so much, David.
2: Brittany, must have been a late night. What was the scene like last night?
3: It was, but so electric. It was really just a night of joy with New Yorkers united in a way I've never seen before. I mean, you know how in New York City you often hear distant sirens? Mm-hmm. I can describe that last night the streets were filled with the sound of distant cheering, just spilling out of bars, city parks, entertainment venues, people on every corner glued to TVs. I started the night in Williamsburg, Brooklyn, where I watched the tip-off from a TV that was set up on the sidewalk outside a pizzeria. I then headed to a public housing complex where Knicks backup guard Jose Alvarado grew up. Desiree Lewis had strung up a bedsheet on a wall outside to project the game. Residents were huddled around watching, rooting for their local star.
4: My son was like, he's from Williamsburg, Ma. There's only one Knicks player from New York, and he's from our neighborhood. So I'm like, okay, I didn't know. So I'm sure even for him, it's super inspirational.
3: Lewis also spoke to me about the unity she's noticed among locals during the finals. Everyone wearing blue and orange, old and young, different ethnicities. And last night, David, I saw that with my own eyes. Complete strangers hugging, high-fiving, cheering together, leaning on each other for support when the game was tight.
2: Most of those games were nail-biters. What was the crowd's reaction to that final buzzer?
3: So I watched the last few minutes of the fourth quarter on a big street screen in a plaza outside Madison Square Garden. A sea of people started jumping up and down, dancing, recording the moment on their phones, of course, hoisting other people onto their shoulders. They were screaming. They were singing along to Frank Sinatra's theme from New York, New York. Christian Labasto was among them. He was wearing a Knicks jersey and FaceTiming someone, just screaming into the phone. He's 40 years old from the Bronx and says he works at Madison Square Garden. He says he's been waiting for this since he and his father watched the Knicks lose the NBA Finals to the San Antonio Spurs in 1999.
5: And now, full circle, I'm standing here working for the Garden. Me, I put down that floor. I put down the championship floor.
3: Just pure emotion in his voice. And I heard people in the crowd saying they weren't going to go home last night.
2: Brittany, we've got a little less than a minute left, but I'd like to know what happened afterward in terms of the chaos in the streets and police.
3: Sure. sure. Well, celebrations erupted on almost every corner, as you can imagine. People surged the blocks around Penn Station and Madison Square Garden, especially 9th Avenue. Small groups of young people were flinging water bottles into the air, climbing light poles, jumping on cars. There was some destruction. By about 12:30 a.m., hundreds of police officers in riot gear arrived, backed by two lines of mounted officers, maybe 30 horses. Police said they made some arrests, and a 17-year-old was shot in the left foot. But people were making their way home. I spoke with Apolline Lelong. She's from France, and she's living in Midtown. She was in the midst of those revelers on 9th Avenue last night.
6: It's totally crazy. We've been living in Midtown for like 3 months now and just seeing so many people so happy, that's wonderful.
2: And that's WNYC's Brittany Kriegstein. Brittany, thanks so much for coming aboard and spreading the news.
3: Absolutely. Thank you for having me, David.
2: Asheville, North Carolina is renowned for its art, music, even microbreweries. And it's a mecca for skateboarders.
7: As soon as I found out what it was like, the roads that they were skating here, I moved here as soon as I could.
2: Tomorrow on Morning Edition, preferred terrain for downhill skaters, skateboarders with a passion for steep drops. Ask your smart speaker to play NPR or your member station by name. In February of 2022, just 4 days after Russia invaded Ukraine, Ukrainian President Volodymyr Zelensky applied for his country to join the European Union. He sought closer political and economic ties with the rest of Europe, even as he sought to shore up military support. Now, more than 4 years into the war, Zelensky is still on that quest. And tomorrow, leaders from the EU are gathering in Luxembourg, where they'll take the first formal step in considering Ukraine's bid. Angelusha Marina is a senior fellow at the European Council on Foreign Relations, and she joins us now from Berlin. Welcome to the program.
8: Thank you for having me on your program, David.
2: What exactly will this meeting entail?
8: So if I could go back just a little bit, we had Viktor Orban as the Prime Minister of Hungary, and because everything in European Union is decided by unanimity, Viktor Orban had decided to put a veto on Ukraine's accession bid. So in April, Viktor Orban lost, and the new prime minister, Magyar, has a different attitude towards Ukraine's accession. So the veto is now lifted. And then the next step would be opening the negotiating chapters for Ukraine. The negotiations usually last for a few years. The important thing is the fundamentals is being opened, and then other clusters are supposed to be open in July.
2: With all that President Zelensky has on his plate, why does this matter to him and to Ukraine, this question of membership in the European Union?
8: I think it matters a lot for Ukrainians, especially since February 2022, EU membership means also a sort of a security guarantee. It's not NATO membership, of course, but still, there are many perks that will be offered to Ukraine if it becomes an EU member state that would also mean security for Ukraine. And for a country that is currently at war, this means a lot when it comes to the reconstruction of Ukraine, to stability of economy, but also to stability of the old returnees that have left Ukraine in the past 4 years.
2: What's the incentive for the European Union to take this on? Obviously, Ukraine's been, you know, torn up by war and it is in a weakened economic state. What's the appeal to the European Union to even consider this?
8: First of all, I think for Europe, it means consolidation of its neighborhood. So this is Eastern neighborhood to the EU countries. European single market will be much larger. Ukraine has around 38 million inhabitants. So it's economic benefits, security benefits for EU, and also European project will be consolidated and will be bigger, which means quite a lot for competitiveness.
2: What sort of response might Europe and the rest of the world expect from Russia?
8: If I could go back to the end of last year when we started hearing that the peace negotiations between US, Russia, and Ukraine are advancing, and one of the points in the peace negotiations was Ukraine becoming a member of European Union by 2027. This means that Russians might have nodded okay to this, but not a membership in NATO for Ukraine. And so in this case, I would say the response would be probably not so drastic. I mean, they already responded quite drastically in 2014 when Ukrainians signed the association agreement. And that's when the Crimea happened, and that's when Donbas and Mariupol ended up in a conflict zone. But now I think Russians are probably seeing this as something that they would give in, but I wouldn't imagine they would be willing to talk about NATO membership for Ukraine. I think the war in many ways was a reaction, Russia's response, to having already lost the power over Ukraine and the competition in a way to the accession process, because Ukrainians were very adamant that they wanted EU membership eventually.
2: We've been speaking with Angelusha Murina. She's a senior fellow at the European Council on Foreign Relations. Thanks so much for taking the time to talk with us.
8: Thank you for inviting me.
2: Telehealth companies have become key players in the market for obesity drugs. Some provide medicines to patients paying out of pocket, but others cater to employers looking to cut back on how much they spend on drugs like Wegovy and Zepbound. NPR Pharmaceuticals correspondent Sydney Lupkin reports.
9: Every time David Davis talks to a nurse at Vita Health, he thinks he'll finally get the okay for Zepbound. And every time so far, he has been wrong.
10: I thought, all right, I'll jump through their hoops. And then it was like, it seemed like it would kind of add up, you know? And then the more it would add up, like more they wanted, the more frustrated I would get.
9: The 57-year-old power plant worker near Santa Cruz, California, got a Zepbound prescription from his primary care doctor in December to treat the obstructive sleep apnea that was leaving him exhausted every morning.
10: I was finally ready to just anything I could to get sleep.
9: But before Davis could fill the prescription, his company added a new requirement, Vita Health. It meant that his Zepbound would be covered by insurance, but only if one of Vita's telehealth providers, not his regular doctor, wrote the prescription. At first, he was mad, but he did as he was told. Got new blood work, filled out the questionnaires, did the video visits. The Vita Health nurse said he was a good candidate for Zepbound, but insisted he try two generic drugs first. Naltrexone, a drug used to treat alcohol and opioid use, and bupropion, an antidepressant. Neither drug is approved for obstructive sleep apnea. Davis was frustrated and called his insurance's patient advocate.
10: I was like, what's the deal with this? And the patient advocate said, I've never heard of that. That's not a rule.
9: Vita Health didn't answer questions about Davis's care, despite his willingness to waive patient privacy. Instead, a company statement says its providers adhere to clinical eligibility criteria and plan sponsors' coverage policies when prescribing. Like a lot of its peers, Vita started out offering virtual health coaching for people with chronic conditions. Then GLP-1 drugs became blockbusters, and these companies pivoted to managing the patients taking them and their costs to employers. That's according to Jane Horning, the chief clinical officer at MMIT, a data company focused on the pharmaceutical market.
11: They've seen this opportunity in the larger market with the GLP-1s and all the wraparound services that they could provide, and it's just exploded.
9: These services are popular with employers. Exact numbers are hard to come by, but one company, Omada Health, told investors last month that its patients grew by 50% over the last year to more than a million people. Here's Omada President Weili Hsiao.
12: Omada is neither a gatekeeper of GLP-1s, nor are we a vending machine. And you'll find both extremes of that spectrum out there on the marketplace.
9: But Horning says these companies sell utilization management under the guise of lifestyle intervention.
11: But the end game is to eventually get the patient healthy, get them on an exercise program, and get them off the GLP-1s. The employers don't want to pay for this forever either.
9: Dr. Kate Varney is the obesity medicine director for UVA Health in Charlottesville, Virginia. She's alarmed when telehealth providers try to get her patients off GLP-1s.
13: I'm like, whoa. They're offering medical advice outside the scope of their practice when the evidence is clear in the research clinical trials that showed that when patients came off these medications, they regained 2/3 of their weight back.
9: That's what happened to her patient, 64-year-old Penny Beyer, a homemaker in Stewart's Draft, Virginia. She started on Wegovy in April 2025 and got to a healthy BMI. Then Virta Health, a telehealth provider, was added to her family's benefits package. Verda kicked her off the drug in December. The weight, her cholesterol, it's all back to what it was before Wegovy.
14: Everything's come back with a vengeance. After about a month of arguing back and forth with them and just kept saying, no, we're not prescribing anymore. No matter what I've done or papers I brought them or texts I sent them, and nothing mattered.
9: Verda declined to answer questions about buyer's care despite her willingness to give them permission to do so. Dr. Carolyn Francovilla, vice president of the Obesity Medicine Association, says the programs can be helpful for some patients, but she also says telling patients to step on the scale and log their weight every week can be triggering.
15: If they don't follow those rules, then they may no longer be eligible to get the medication. And, you know, that's not an evidence-based practice. That is not something that needs to be done to safely take these medications.
9: Too often, Francovilla says, these telehealth companies seem to be prioritizing employers' needs over those of patients. Sydney Lupkin, NPR News.
2: You're getting your news needs this morning from Weekend Edition. We're all from NPR News. Three federal judges in three different states are facing scandals for their activities off the bench. It's drawing new scrutiny to the system that polices wrongdoing in the courts by the people who are supposed to preside over them. NPR's Carrie Johnson has been reporting on these issues for years, and she joins us now. Hey, Carrie.
16: Hey, Dave.
2: So tell us about these three judges. Why are they in the spotlight?
16: Ryan Nelson sits on the Federal Appeals Court for the Ninth Circuit. Back in April, he got into a confrontation in a parking lot where he allegedly stomped on the eyeglasses of a fellow motorist. Judge Nelson actually got charged with misdemeanor battery, and he pleaded not guilty. The incident went unreported for months until the Idaho State Journal found some video. Last week, the chief judge in the Ninth Circuit launched an investigation. Nelson's lawyer told me he's apologized and that the episode is out of character. Now, in Michigan, Judge Thomas Ludington was in court last week. He pleaded not guilty to allegations he violated probation by not undergoing required alcohol tests after a DUI charge. His lawyer says the judge is making, quote, every effort at compliance with all court orders, and current tests show he's clean and sober.
2: So that's two of the federal judges. Who's the third?
16: The third is Judge Eleanor Ross in Atlanta. A court investigation found she had sex in chambers with a high-ranking police official.
2: Oh, yeah, I heard about that.
16: Within earshot of her law clerks. The investigation said she lied about it and blamed those clerks until investigators got proof otherwise. The judge agreed to apologize, and I've been reporting on these issues the past few years, and believe it or not, this is not the first time I've heard of judges having sex in their chambers, but it is the first time I've seen it in a report by a court. Gabe Roth leads Fix the Court, a group that promotes transparency. He thinks the court investigation here, which started with a tip from a clerk, let Judge Ross off too light.
17: The judges who have reviewed the misconduct complaint haven't fully done their jobs. They have let Judge Ross off with a slap on the wrist. They didn't even name her in the order.
2: So, how are judges who behave badly held accountable?
16: You know, they can be removed from hearing cases or even stripped of staff members, but the most serious sanction is impeachment. Congress has the power to impeach federal judges and remove them from office. There have been only 15 impeachments, but two Republicans in Georgia, Andrew Clyde and Clay Fuller, introduced articles of impeachment against Judge Ross last week. It'll be up to the House Judiciary Committee to take it from there. Judge Ross and the court did not respond to requests for comment.
2: Carrie, as you know best, perhaps, there are hundreds of federal judges, so it'd be hard or unfair to say that the whole system is rotten based just on these three examples. But what broader point is there to make about how the judiciary polices itself, how it carries itself?
16: Yeah, these three judges were actually appointed by three different presidents, George W. Bush, Obama, and Trump. And experts tell me if the courts are going to police themselves, they have to do a good job of it. Mike Fragoso of the Ethics and Public Policy Center says it's important for the courts to be transparent.
18: The more opaque and Byzantine the process is, I think the worse it is for the perception by the courts that they're sort of handling their own affairs well.
16: Retired Judge Jeremy Fogel told me judges are not just an individual person anymore. They're a symbol of an entire system. And when they behave badly, it hurts the reputation of the entire judiciary.
2: That's NPR's Carrie Johnson. Carrie, thanks for joining us.
16: Thanks for having me.
2: This is NPR News. In Philadelphia, the Trump administration took down a slavery exhibit. Activists say it's sanitizing history and they want it back.
19: Either the federal government is going to tell the story or it will tell the story.
2: Join me, Adrian Florido, as I visit the front line of the fight to define American history here on All Things Considered.

I'm Windsor Johnston with these headlines. The White House says a proposed peace agreement with Iran would begin negotiations over dismantling Tehran's nuclear program. President Trump says Iran no longer wants a nuclear weapon, though Tehran has not confirmed the details. Lebanon has withdrawn troops from a base in a southern village after Israeli forces advanced nearby. The move follows an Israeli evacuation warning for about 20 locations. The Trump administration is preparing for tonight's ultimate fighting championship on the South Lawn of the White House. Organizers expect roughly 4,300 guests inside the venue, while tens of thousands are expected to watch from a nearby fan zone. I'm Windsor Johnston, NPR News in Washington.

0: 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This is NPR.
1: This is Weekend Edition from NPR News. I'm David Folkenflik, and it's time to play the puzzle. Joining us is Will Shortz. He's puzzle editor of the New York Times and puzzle master of Weekend Edition. How's it going, Will?
2: Excellent. How are you, David?
1: Doing great. Better now hearing your voice. Why don't you remind us of last week's challenge, Will?
2: It was a straightforward challenge. I said, rearrange the letters of necessary misprint to spell a familiar phrase. And you know, if I asked for a straightforward anagram like that, then it was going to be something a little tricky.
1: Uh-huh.
2: And the answer is Sic Semper Tyrannis. Oh. Which is Latin for thus always to tyrants.
1: There were just over 150 entries this week. The combination of Latin and anagrams must have been a challenge. But our winner is Judy Alexander of South Burlington, Vermont. Congratulations, Judy.
3: Thank you, David. And thank you, Will.
1: How'd you figure out this week's answer?
3: I was thinking of three word phrases and I couldn't come up with any. So I thought maybe it might be a state motto. And I looked up all the state mottos, and I was just about ready to give up when I got to Virginia, and because it's all the way at the bottom of the list of states. And sure enough, there it was.
1: How long have you been playing the puzzle, Judy?
3: Oh, since the postcard days. A long time. This has been a long time coming.
1: And how do you while away your time when you're not playing the puzzle?
3: Well, I'm a retired educator, and since I retired, I started writing Biblical erotica. So I have one book out now, and I have another one coming out either at the end of this year or the beginning of next year. I do a podcast with my husband, and I do a lot of puzzles, and I play Mahjong, you know, fun stuff.
1: All the things, Mahjong, podcasts, and biblical erotica. Well, with that, I think we're going to start the puzzle. Are you ready to play?
3: I have been ready for over 25 years, let me tell you. So
1: defer no longer. Take it away, Will.
2: All right, Judy, I think you are ready. Every answer today is a six-letter name of a world capital in which I have changed the first and last letters. You name the capitals. For example, if I said Vassal, V-A-S-S-A-L, you would say Nassau, capital of the Bahamas, changing the V and L of Vassal. So here you go. Here's number one. Condor, C-O-N-D-O-R.
3: London.
2: London is right. Good. Roscoe, R-O-S-C-O-E.
3: Moscow.
2: Moscow. Good job. Public, P-U-B-L-I-C.
3: Dublin.
2: Dublin. Nice. Savant, S-A-V-A-N-T.
3: Havana.
2: Good one. Zanily, Z-A-N-I-L-Y.
3: Manila.
2: Good. Drag up, D-R-A-G-U-P.
3: Let me think about that one for a minute.
2: If you want to know the country, I'll tell you that.
3: Yeah, that would help.
2: Do you know the capital of Czechia or the Czech Republic?
3: Prague.
2: Prague, good one. Athene, E-T-H-E-N-E.
3: Athens.
2: Athens, good one. Tarsal, T-A-R-S-A-L.
3: Warsaw.
2: Warsaw, good. Tuscan, T-U-S-C-A-N. This is in the Middle East.
3: Muscat?
2: Muscat, yes, capital of Oman. How about Nonact, N-O-N-A-C-T.
3: Monaco.
2: Monaco, good. I agree. I-A-G-R-E-E.
3: Zagreb.
2: Zagreb, yes, capital of Croatia. And here's your last one. It's seven letters. The word is calling, C-A-L-L-I-N-G. It's the capital of one of the Baltic states.
3: One of the Baltic states. Oh, Tallinn.
2: Tallinn, Estonia. Nice job.
1: I mean, she ran the table. Now we know, Judy Alexander, you know, wherever your passport is going to be stamped, you're likely to spell it correctly. How does it feel?
3: Oh, my God. We're so relieved. I can't even tell you.
1: Well, for playing our puzzle today, you'll get a weekend edition lapel pin as well as puzzle books and games. You can read all about it at npr.org/puzzle. And Judy, what member station do you listen to?
3: I am a proud member of Vermont Public.
1: Of course you are. That's Judy Alexander of South Burlington, Vermont. Thanks for playing the puzzle.
3: Well, thank you so much. It has been great.
1: Okay, Will, what's the challenge next week for your next victim?
2: Yes, it comes from Michael Picard of St. John's, Newfoundland. Name something in 10 letters that's found in a kitchen. Drop its sixth letter to name something on a keyboard. Then drop the new word's fifth letter to name something no one wants to get. What words are these? So again, something found in a kitchen in 10 letters, drop its sixth letter and you'll name something on a keyboard, and then drop that word's fifth letter to name something no one wants to get. What words are these?
1: When you have the answer, go to our website, npr.org/puzzle, to submit your response. Just fill out the form on the puzzle page. And remember, just one entry, please. Our deadline for entries this week is Thursday, June 18th at 3 p.m. Eastern. Don't forget to include a phone number where we can reach you. If you're the winner, we'll give you a call. And if you pick up the phone, you'll get to play on the air with the puzzle editor of the New York Times and Puzzle Master of Weekend Edition. That, of course, is Mr. Will Shorts. Thanks, Will.
2: Thanks a lot, David.
1: There are about 54,000 species of spiders in the world, so it doesn't seem like finding just one more would be that big of a deal. But in Oregon, one new species received a ceremonial welcome. Dina Prechip reports.
4: A few years ago, Greta Binford was taking a hike in the Columbia River Gorge, and she saw a spider.
5: And it just looked different from anything that I normally see when I roll over rocks and logs in this area.
4: Binford is an evolutionary biologist at Lewis and Clark College who studies spiders, hence rolling over rocks and logs. But this was not the spider she expected to see.
5: And the first thing I thought was, wow, and it looks like Troglodyte.
4: Troglodyte is a family of spiders that only contains one species, and that species lives about 350 miles away. Over the next few years, Binford found more of these spiders and discovered this was Troglodyte, but a new species. And when you discover a new species, you get to name it. Usually, it's a name that reflects the organism's characteristics or some source of inspiration. Naming is an honor. And Binford's lab decided to share it.
5: We had an idea really spearheaded by my student, Madeline Jones, who suggested, why don't we reach out to the local tribes and see if they have an idea for a name.
4: And they did. Troglodyte tulishpan. It means cave predator in Shahaptin, the native language traditionally spoken in the land where the spider was found. But that wasn't the end of things.
6: I jokingly said, when I said, you know, we're given the spider Indian name, that means we're going to have the naming ceremony.
4: Donella Miller is a member of the Yakima Nation and also a biologist with the Columbia River Intertribal Fish Commission, which Binford reached out to name the spider.
6: Honestly, acknowledging the first people, you know, the indigenous people who live in that area and bringing them into it, it kind of seems like this is what should have been done all along.
4: This past week, several dozen tribal members and scientists gathered under the hemlocks and fir trees near where the spider was found for a traditional naming ceremony.
7: At this time, we'll open this ground, the sacred ground that we're standing on, and then we'll begin.
4: Naming ceremonies are usually, unsurprisingly, for people. It's a formal introduction of the name, but it's also a way to sort of welcome that individual and mark their place in the community.
7: You're being a witness to this brother being acknowledged.
4: Anthony Washines is the Yakima elder who came up with the spider's name.
7: And so from this day forward, we will call them by that name, Tulishpan. Repeat after me, Tulishpan.
4: Gifts and food were shared, and a traditional naming song was sung. A few spiders were gathered to receive their name, and then returned back to the nearby caves. Washines knows people will see Tulishpan as a small thing, but he says every creature has its place. and this little spider has been in this place even when his people were not.
7: We were literally herded to a reservation up in the high desert plateau, which was not our land. But he stayed here and remained. He still took care of this land.
4: Usually the discovery of a new species is celebrated with a pizza party in the lab, maybe a nod from the dean. It's an academic milestone. But for Tlishpan, it's a community event, a gathering of scientists and citizens, of human and animal, to name all of those who make up this land and honor the connections between them. For NPR News, I'm Dina Pritchip in Cascade Locks, Oregon.
1: A new series from Apple TV plays on the dangers in assuming trust in a life lived online. A divorced mother named Paula Sanders searches for companionship on Camboys, a website for male content creators that's similar to OnlyFans.
8: I hate to do this, but we've only got like 6 minutes left.
9: Already?
8: Yeah, unless you want another hour.
9: Can we make 6 minutes work?
8: Paula, come on, 6 minutes? 6 minutes is like a lifetime.
1: Trevor, the Camboy she opens up to, is involved in schemes to make money that go far beyond disrobing.
8: Paula?
9: Just a sec, Hazelnut.
8: Yeah, I know, because he's going to kidnap me. And they're going to kill me.
1: Paula's life falls apart, her shared custody of her daughter in doubt, as she becomes the victim of a scam and the chief suspect in murder investigations. The series is called Maximum Pleasure Guaranteed. Paula is played by the actress Tatiana Maslany, who joins me now. Hey there, Tatiana.
10: Hi.
1: Your character, Paula Sanders, she's a tolerate-no-errors fact-checker at a magazine in New York City. She has chatty coworkers, she has an adoring daughter, and yet it feels as though she often feels utterly alone. How did you approach playing her?
10: I think, like, where we first find Paula, you know, a lot of the things in her life that she knew to be stable markers of, like, safety and happiness and identity for her have sort of been ripped away. That divorce with her ex and the sort of betrayal of him having an affair and all of this. And now she's fighting for custody of her kid. And so I think the place that I started with her was, like, massive heartbreak that can happen in your whatever mid-30s, and suddenly you're in a totally different place than maybe you envisioned for yourself, and none of the people that you trusted can be trusted anymore.
1: Speaking of trust, we're introduced to Camboy Trevor. He's a charmer, despite what's clearly a commercial relationship. He in turn introduces chaos into Paula's life. What did she think she was getting from him?
10: I think she genuinely connected with him. I think there's something about being online with someone where you can present a version of yourself that is idealized, but I think also Paula felt safe enough to share parts of herself with him that were messier and sort of uglier or less like fully formed. He really drew her out. I think, you know, after you've like had that kind of heartbreak, you don't always have a connection to your gut instinct in the strongest way. And I think Paula's refiguring what that is for her.
1: The show involves online sex, although it's not graphic. Violence is a little bit more so. When I was watching, I felt like there was a little bit of Hitchcock in there, a bit of Big Lebowski as Paula seeks to untangle mystery herself. There's a bit of Kramer versus Kramer. In your head, what vibe were you going for?
10: Yeah, all of those references are really fantastic. Coen brothers were a big inspiration, I think, in terms of tonal sort of playfulness, that, you know, the violence is really brutal and there are strange laughs out of nowhere, and that the world can be dark but also very absurd. And I think Rear Window was a big one.
1: Totally.
10: The genre and tonal sort of thing throughout the piece was discovered kind of throughout. You know, it felt like even getting the script initially, I was like, oh my God, what is this? Like, what does this look like? What does this sound like or feel like? It felt really new to me in a way that I actually have a tough time putting my finger on, like how to describe it. And even when we were doing it, there was just so much space for play. You know, when you're working with people like David Gordon Green and all of these amazing actors who want to try all kinds of things, it really like discovers itself as it's going, I think.
1: This season has 10 episodes. Obviously, can't give too much away, but how does Paula transform over the course of this?
10: All of the characters really complicate maybe an audience's feelings towards them. You know, I don't think we're going to necessarily end the season in the same place that you started in terms of who you maybe relate to or empathize with or find yourself following and rooting for. I think, you know, even like, I don't want to give too much away again, but like Murray Bartlett's character.
1: Murray Bartlett plays a shadowy figure who becomes more and more important to the plot.
10: Yeah, like incredibly interesting, complex, and he only gets more so. And I think all the characters have that.
1: So much of this show is conveyed, it struck me, by the constant connection Paula has, that if you think about it, shows her at a remove. The calls coming in on her iPhone that she doesn't really want to take, the texts, the notifications, there's everything pinging all the time. It's almost a shock when a homicide detective shows up at Paula's office in person, though that would be kind of shocking, I guess, in real life, too. How much of that pinging as communication is her life, and how much of it does feel like all of ours?
10: Yeah, I mean, I think it's probably the thing that everybody, when they're watching, it goes like, yep, that's me. That's what day-to-day feels like, that kind of chaos. It's an interesting thing to play with a character who's seeking connection, real connection, and has all of this connection, but it's empty, or it's overwhelming, or it's not the kind that she needs and wants and that will like feed her. All of those chaotic sort of like cutting between text messages and trying to do this and that and juggling all this stuff. I think that that's a very prescient sort of image.
1: We've been speaking with the actress Tatiana Maslany, talking about her new series, Maximum Pleasure Guaranteed. Tatiana, thanks.
10: Thank you.
1: This is Weekend Edition from NPR News. I'm David Folkenflik.
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0: From NPR News, this is Weekend Edition. I'm David Folkenflik. Hop aboard. This hour, farmers in New Mexico on drought and data. And why Minnesota's largest newspaper is going not for profit.
1: What we've also learned is that when you give the community an opportunity to fund a journalism in new ways, oftentimes it steps up. What local news does really stitches a community together and holds it together.
0: We'll also hear the latest from a bluesman who absolutely refuses to stay in one lane.
2: At 84 years old, I'm looking back at what I love to do. Okay, I'm not looking back at something that somebody coerced me into doing.
0: It's Sunday, June 14th. Stick around. A lot of news is next.
3: Live from NPR News in Washington, I'm Windsor Johnston. President Trump says a new agreement with Iran could be signed today, but Tehran has yet to confirm any deal is in place. NPR's Mara Liasson reports it's unclear whether negotiations have reached a breakthrough or whether more talks lie ahead.
4: According to Trump's Truth Social post, some kind of deal is scheduled to be signed today. He says immediately after it's signed, the Strait of Hormuz will be open. This deal is basically a memorandum of understanding that would extend the current so-called ceasefire while talks continue on the bigger issues. Iran has not agreed with President Trump and the Pakistani prime minister that something is going to be signed today. And that raises the question about whether this is a real breakthrough or just another one of the dozens of times that Trump has predicted that a deal is imminent and then it doesn't happen.
3: That's NPR's Mara Liasson reporting. Israel has attacked the outskirts of Beirut in what it's calling retaliation for Hezbollah strikes. Lebanese state media say at least one person was killed and four others were wounded in the airstrike on an apartment building. NPR's Jana Rath has more from Beirut.
5: Israel launched the airstrike as the U.S. and Iran said they were close to signing a ceasefire agreement. Iran has said that any ceasefire with the U.S. must include a ceasefire in Lebanon, and it has warned Israel in particular not to attack the Lebanese capital. An Israeli statement said the attack was in retaliation for Iran-backed Hezbollah firing at northern Israel. The militant group has been fighting Israeli forces occupying southern Lebanon and has also fired drones across the border. Video posted on social media showed smoke rising from an apartment building on a residential street in Beirut's southern suburbs, where Hezbollah has offices. Jane Araf, NPR News, Beirut.
3: The British Defense Ministry says its armed forces have intercepted and seized control of a Russian Shadow Fleet oil tanker attempting to pass through the English Channel. It's the first UK-led operation of its kind. The BBC's Vincent McAveeny has more on how Russia is using these tankers in its war against Ukraine.
6: We know that Russia is really struggling in the war in Ukraine. The advances the Ukrainians have made, particularly in drone technology, have seen them really struggle on the battlefield. They have now lost territory in recent weeks. So they're very much dependent on this to fund them because they've also got a manpower issue. Some estimates up to 500,000 Russians have been killed over these 4 years of war. They're struggling to get people in. There's talk about more conscription perhaps coming back. And so Russia really needs the money from this oil to pay the soldiers and get those munitions.
3: That's the BBC's Vincent McAveeny reporting. You're listening to NPR News from Washington. The Trump administration says it will comply with a court order and resume processing asylum and immigration applications from people in nearly 40 countries. The move came after an Afghan national was charged with shooting two National Guard members in Washington, D.C. last year. Asylum applications had been put on hold, preventing many people from obtaining green cards and other immigration benefits. Fans poured into the streets in New York City last night, celebrating the Knicks' win over the San Antonio Spurs in Game 5 of the NBA Finals. The Knicks rallied to beat the Spurs 94-90. Stephen Nesson from member station WNYC reports it's the first NBA title for the Knicks in 53 years.
7: In Fort Greene, Brooklyn, known for its vibrant community and leafy brownstones, multiple parties spilled out into the streets blocking traffic as hundreds of fans watched the game projected on the side of a building. They held their breath until the final second, and then the streets erupted in cheers. With tears in her eyes, 32-year-old Cassie Santos and her 8-year-old son, Caden, couldn't believe it finally happened.
8: I feel ecstatic. I feel like I defeated a triathlon that I never even was a part of.
7: Mayor Zoran Mamdani announced the city will hold a parade for the Knicks on Thursday. They'll be presented with the keys to the city. For NPR News, I'm Stephen Nesson in New York.
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0: This is Weekend Edition from NPR News. I'm David Folkenflik in for Aisha Roscoe. World leaders are gathering in Evian, France for the G7 summit starting tomorrow. President Trump will be traveling to the summit after today's UFC match on the White House lawn. We'll have more on that event shortly. But the G7 summit is happening against the backdrop of the Iran war and tensions between the U.S. and many of its allies. Joining us to discuss this is Josh Lipsky. He served in the Obama administration and is now chair of international economics at the Atlantic Council. Josh, thanks for being with us.
1: Thanks for having me.
0: So let's start with the state of the global economy. In your view, where do things stand?
1: Well, the most important thing for all the leaders gathering in France is that inflation is much higher than they expected and much higher than they looked at it a few months ago when they planned this summit. And you just saw the European Central Bank have to raise interest rates. We have the Federal Reserve under its new chair, Kevin Warsh, with their meeting this week. And this is what is facing most of these leaders: price pressures, gas, energy. And this then drives growth down. And so this is the number one thing they want to try to resolve at this meeting going forward. It's a less optimistic global economy than they expected, although still resilient thanks to AI and some other drivers. So it's a mixed picture.
0: So there have been frustrations behind the scenes. Some of them have boiled into public view over the war in Iran. What kind of reaction do you expect President Trump to receive in France?
1: I think the best word to describe it is probably frosty. If you think of the G7 summit a year ago in Canada, we were just 6-7 weeks after Liberation Day, and we were in the midst of trade wars. Now we're in the midst of a real war, a war in the Middle East and Iran. And of course, there, the trade wars were against European allies, along with a range of other countries. And so things are not as tense as they were a year ago, but they're also not where they were in the G7 historically in terms of unanimity, cohesion amongst the group. There are real tensions in this group right now, and they will play out, especially the past 6 months after Greenland and the president's comments about the U.S. desire to take Greenland. You saw a shift across the G7 and especially in the European allies of how they approach the U.S. So don't expect this to just be a warm embrace when President Trump shows up in France tomorrow.
0: Sometimes the tone that Trump administration officials adopt towards their allies and partners at these major events seems to me notable. Here's a clip of Defense Secretary Pete Hegseth speaking in France last week on the anniversary of D-Day.
2: Sadly, today, different European beaches are stormed by different dangerous ideologies. Beaches in Spain, in Italy, in Greece, and Bulgaria. Boats and men arrive. When will European capitals do something about that invasion?
0: Josh, what are the consequences of this kind of rhetoric?
1: The consequences are that you see factions building across the G7. And when the G7 can't act together, the world is weaker for that. And just to give you an example, if you think about what happened 4 years ago when Russia invaded Ukraine, the G7 spoke with one voice. So you had the largest advanced economy democracy saying, this cannot be tolerated. We are sanctioning Russia in a way we have never done before. And that shocked Vladimir Putin. Now you have factions within the G7 that make it much harder to pursue that kind of cohesion against any kind of adversary. And this has real cost. And I think it's interesting thinking about Secretary Hegseth's comments, because what was the first land war in Europe since World War II? It was Russia's invasion of Ukraine. And that's when you need something like the G7 to act together. So there will be work they can do together, but the divisions also have scars that last beyond just this meeting.
0: So what's the best case scenario for the summit, and what's most likely to be derived from it?
1: Well, one of the more interesting things about this summit is that the French presidency have prioritized the issue of macroeconomic imbalances, not to get too technical, but here we're talking about
0: a little wonky,
1: but really what we mean is China's excess industrial overcapacity, manufacturing overcapacity, China exporting to the world. This is not something the Europeans had focused on before. The Americans had talked about this for years. And it's so interesting that China participated in a call last week preparing for this summit. I've never seen a situation where China engaged in a G7 summit preparations. And I think it goes to the idea that if, you know, you're not at the table, you're on the menu. And China realizes there's G7 cohesion around this issue. issue around China's excess capacity, and they want to have their voice represented. So if you see anything done over the coming days, I think it'll be something about China's exports and what the G7 can do to have their own resiliency, and also AI. This is really the AI G7. You're going to see Sam Altman and a range of other AI leaders represented in France. We've never seen something like that before. They don't all agree, US and Europe, about what to do, but I think you're actually going to see some activity saying we have to address this issue.
0: Really briefly, thinking about inflation, we saw the European Central Bank raise interest rates last week. This week, the new Fed chair, Kevin Warsh, will hold his first policy meeting on it with inflation at 3-year high. And quick 10 seconds here, President Trump demands a rate cut. How likely is he to be satisfied?
1: Well, tough question in 10 seconds, but I think the answer will be disappointed. The picture has changed since he nominated Kevin Warsh, and I think Kevin Warsh and the rest of the Fed are going to have to address the economy as it is, not as they wish it to be.
0: That's Josh Lipsky of the Atlantic Council. Thanks for joining us.
1: Thanks so much.
0: Tonight, there's a a historic spectacle at the White House. A series of 7 mixed martial arts fights will be held in an octagon built under a giant temporary structure scaffolding known as the Claw. Ultimate Fighting Championship contestants will go toe-to-toe on the South Lawn.

0: streets of D.C. And then there are the building projects, which the president can't help bringing up. Before signing a bill funding immigration enforcement last week, he described work on the reflecting pool.
1: We then sandblasted the entire thing. We washed it, cleaned it, scrubbed it, sandblasted it.
0: At an announcement about coal power, he brought up a pedestrian bridge next to the Lincoln Memorial.
1: We're going to call it the promenade. It'll be the promenade. They want to call it the Trump promenade, but I don't know if I want to do this.
0: At a farmer roundtable in Wisconsin, he told the machine shed full of attendees about fountains.
1: All of the fountains, not one fountain in Washington worked. Out of the 22 fountains, they're all looking beautiful, just like the one I showed you.
0: Beyond all that, he has knocked down the White House East Wing to build a ballroom and an underground military complex. And he's planning a massive arch near Arlington National Cemetery. The White House has defended many of these actions by pointing to past presidents' projects and events. And that's fair, but only to an extent, says Princeton professor of history Julian Zelizer.
2: You can find bits and pieces of what President Trump has done that are done very differently and with different purposes.
0: President Theodore Roosevelt, for example, held boxing matches and even participated in them. And President Truman massively renovated the White House, but at the time it was literally falling apart. All of Trump's side projects happen as the U.S. is at war with Iran, inflation has passed 4%, and his approval has sunk. Russia's war in Ukraine, which Trump once vowed to end, rages on. And he has mostly stopped talking about a healthcare overhaul. All of which casts the cage fights for America's 250th birthday in a unique light.
2: In addition to just how big it is and how much space it's literally and symbolically taking in his presidency at a moment the nation's in the middle of a war, it also raises all these conflict of interest questions, which are also different than having a boxing match in the White House.
0: A watchdog group has filed a lawsuit attempting to halt the fight, calling it deeply corrupt. They note the money that UFC stands to make off the event and additionally point out that Trump owns up to $50,000 of stock in the company that owns UFC. The government responded, saying in part it would be too disruptive to halt an event a year in the making, and that other presidents have held public events on the South Lawn. White House spokesperson Davis Engel told NPR there are no conflicts of interest and added President Trump's assets are in a trust managed by his children. That trust is not a blind trust, however, where the owner gives up control of their assets to an independent third party. Speaking to NPR's Steve Inskeep recently, the UFC's Dana White, who introduced Trump at the 2024 Republican National Convention, insisted the mixed martial arts fights for America's 250th are purely about America's birthday, not Trump's birthday. He added, though, that UFC fights do reflect Trump's personality.
3: The will to win, the will to overcome, the will to, you know, he has every ounce of that plus some, even at 80 years old.
0: Second-term presidents think about their legacies, and there is a sense that Trump is thinking about his with his events and building projects. In the case of Sunday's fights, he will be doing so with an organization he has a long history with. And Trump knows the sport. In 2023, he did an extended interview on the UFC Unfiltered podcast, where he riffed on what happens as fighters age.
1: As you get older, it's not that you can't do it. I think you're physically the same. Maybe in some ways you're stronger and better, but you don't have that same motivation to do it. You
0: know, Trump supporters have long said they see him as a fighter, and he may also be showing the world what does and doesn't motivate him on the cusp of his 80th birthday as he navigates the end of his presidency. In that podcast, Trump went on to sum up aging fighters.
1: You want the success, but you don't want to work quite as hard.
0: Tonight's fight start at 8 p.m. Eastern. Danielle Kurtzleben, NPR News.
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I'm Windsor Johnston with these headlines. President Trump says a deal with Iran could be signed as early as today, but Tehran says no final decision has been made. Both sides acknowledge progress, though Iranian officials insist significant differences remain. The Trump administration says it will comply with a court order and resume processing asylum and immigration applications from people in nearly 40 countries. The cases were put on hold after an Afghan national was charged with shooting two National Guard members in Washington, D.C. last year. The New York Knicks rallied past the San Antonio Spurs 94-90 to win the NBA Finals in five games. It's the team's first title since 1973. I'm Windsor Johnston, NPR News in Washington.

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1: This is Weekend Edition from NPR News. I'm David Folkenflik.
2: Booster ignition and the final liftoff of Discovery, a tribute to the dedication, hard work, and pride of America's space shuttle team. The shuttle has cleared the...
1: That was the last time NASA's space shuttle Discovery launched into orbit more than 15 years ago. The shuttle flew 39 missions, and since 2012, it's been on display at the Smithsonian's Udvar-Hazy Center in Northern Virginia. But that shuttle and that location are the focus of a fight playing out in Washington. The two U.S. senators from Texas say Discovery's rightful home is in Houston, home of NASA's mission control. And they secured $85 million in a budget passed last year to move it to the Lone Star State. But Joe Stief says that shouldn't be the end of the story. Stief lives in Virginia, and he mounted a campaign to stop the move. He's the founder of KeepTheShuttle.org, and he joins us now. Welcome.
3: Thank you for having me.
1: Okay, Joe, I'll bite. What's the affirmative case for keeping the space shuttle Discovery in the Commonwealth of Virginia, a state from which the shuttle never departed and in which it never landed?
3: I think the argument really boils down to three words. It's the cost, it's the logistics, and it's the precedent. The cost of moving the shuttle, as you noted, would be in excess of $85 million, what you noted that they allocated. NASA, the Smithsonian, they've provided estimates that the moving cost alone would be about double that number. And of course, then there's the cost of a new facility in Houston to house a shuttle. There's the logistics, which is an even larger challenge than that. The fact of the matter is that the shuttles are enormous, they're very fragile, and any process to move Discovery to Houston would be likely irreparably damaging the shuttle. But then I think perhaps most important is the precedent. Discovery is part of the National Collection at the Smithsonian. And if Discovery were to be taken from that, we would set a very terrible precedent that anything in the Smithsonian's collection, which is there for all Americans, is on display for really the world to see. But we'd be setting that precedent that anything could be taken from the collection, moved to another state, just because one or two elected officials want to see that happen.
1: Let me press you just a little bit more on that. If you think about the Johnson Space Center in Houston, it plays a historic, even mythical role in the space program, the story of the space shuttle, and beyond mission control, it's where astronauts are trained at the center there. Recognizing the cost, logistics, setting that aside for a moment, why shouldn't it be in Texas?
3: There's certainly no debate that Houston and Texas's contribution to the space program has been immense. I would be the first to admit that. But what I think is important to keep in mind is NASA ran a very thorough allocation process about 15 years ago when the shuttle program was winding down, and they found that the most appropriate locations for the orbiters were at the Smithsonian, which had always been slated to receive one, in Florida, in California, and at the Intrepid Museum in New York. But they had a rubric, they had a process that they went through, and at the end of the day, Houston unfortunately didn't make the cut.
1: So this fight's been going on for years. The two Texas senators I mentioned, of course, are John Cornyn and Ted Cruz, both Republicans who got that money set aside. They say the Obama administration, led by Democrats, were playing politics in preventing Houston from getting a shuttle. What do you make of that claim?
3: There's a couple things that come to mind there. One is that NASA's OIG ran a process shortly after the decisions were made. This was about 15 years ago. They ran a process. They interviewed everyone involved.
1: When you say a process, is that an investigation?
3: An investigation. That's correct.
1: I see. Uh-huh.
3: So they ran a full investigation, issued a report where they found that there had been no political pressure, there had been no personal favors or the like. And in fact, that's the report where it came out that NASA's administrator, Charles Bolden, at the time, he would have preferred to have sent a shuttle to Houston, but He was committed to following the process. But then there's also the fact that, you know, it's been 15 years now, and there's been no further evidence to support that claim that there was any political maneuvering going on in the background.
4: All right, so you started Keep the Shuttle to try to prevent that move down to Texas. Why did Joe Stief start this campaign?
3: So I grew up in the D.C. area, a huge space nerd, like a lot of kids that grew up during the shuttle program. I took my parents, dragged my parents, perhaps, down to the Air and Space Museum as much as I could as a kid. And while I didn't end up working for NASA or in aerospace, it's always been a lifetime passion, to the point that my wife and I actually had our wedding at Udvar-Hazy. We got married at Discovery's nose, and then we had the reception in the back by the engines. And
4: no kidding.
3: We did. And so I certainly recognized that I had a little bit of a unique story and that that might give me a little bit of an edge in getting the ball rolling here. But I also knew that there were thousands, millions of folks that had a special connection to the shuttle program, that remembered it as a kid or seeing it fly as an adult, and in some cases even worked on the program.
4: One last question. If the shuttle were to be sent back, how would it be done safely?
3: I'm not sure there is a way to safely move the shuttle to Houston. So a lot of systems would be damaged if you had to cut the shuttle up into pieces. It's not something that any of the orbiters were ever designed for. But then, since there are no longer specially modified 747s, NASA used during the shuttle program to transport the shuttle whole, since those are now decommissioned, they're museum pieces, instead you would be looking at a 40-mile tow through Northern Virginia, predominantly Fairfax County, and then a barge ride all the way down the East Coast through the Gulf and to Houston. And just that 40-mile tow through Northern Virginia would be a significant logistical challenge. We know this because they had to tow one of the other shuttles, Endeavour, about 10 miles, so a quarter of the distance, through Los Angeles to get her to the museum there. And that involved cutting down hundreds of trees and removing traffic signals and power lines. They had to shut down roads for days. It was a whole logistical challenge. And I don't think it's something that Northern Virginia or Fairfax County are going to be up for.
4: Joe Stief is the founder of KeepTheShuttle.org. Thanks again for joining me, Joe.
3: Thank you for having me.
4: One of the largest data centers in the country is rising from the scrub desert of southern New Mexico. Most of the officials in Doña Ana County are agog at the jobs and the investment that the mega project has promised to bring. But many locals are asking, can chili and pecan farming coexist with Project Jupiter? John Burnett reports.
5: The scale of Project Jupiter befuddles the brain. At 1,400 acres, it could swallow New York's Central Park. The nearly 2.5 gigawatts of electricity it plans to generate could power more than half of New Mexico. And if they reach $165 billion in investment capital, that's enough for 40 Artemis moonshots. Where did these clever comparisons come from? AI, of course. But as they might say down in Doña Ana County, you can't water pecans with data.
6: I have a little plot of land out here. Grow some pecans.
5: Eddie Estrada raises pecans, pistachios, and sheep when he's not at his job at the state capitol.
6: Well, I had 28 trees, but due to the water shortage, many of them died.
5: Today, the lower Rio Grande is a river of sand most of the year. A searing drought, low snowpack, and climate change mean that Estrada has to keep drilling his well deeper as the water table drops. Data centers typically require a lot of water to cool their server farms around the clock, and Project Jupiter is 6 miles from his property near the New Mexico-Texas border.
6: But being that we're in drought, and then to allow a project like this to use that much water, the fear is that we're going to run out, and not only for us that live here, but the farmers.
5: Project Jupiter's tenants will be global tech giants Oracle and OpenAI. What sets it apart from most of the 3,000 new data centers being planned or built in the U.S. is its gargantuan size, the fact that it will generate its own electricity, and its remote location, smack dab in the Chihuahuan Desert. With neighbors souring on data centers across the U.S., Jupiter has mounted a charm offensive.
7: Have you seen what's happening in Doña Ana County? Project Jupiter's a better kind of data center.
5: Jupiter's developers say they've bought existing water rights to cool its acres of hard drives and routers. New Mexico State Engineer Elizabeth Anderson says it will not be a water hog.
8: What's happening with Project Jupiter is they're just taking a water right that exists and using it for something else, having a data center. And it's not going to be taking water away from farmers.
5: No one is sure how much groundwater the hyperscale data center will need. The numbers keep changing. One newspaper report said it would need 1 million gallons a day. Then Oracle announced a switch from natural gas turbines to fuel cells. They use far less water and have lower emissions. Now Oracle says the data center and fuel cells together will use about 11 million gallons of non-potable water, which will be recycled. But lots of folks remain skeptical, chiefly because of the way the venture, the biggest in state history, was presented by the Doña Ana County commissioners last fall. State Representative Micaela Lara Cadena, whose district is in the county, attended that meeting.
9: I, like so many of the constituents I represent, were very surprised to see that our county commission here in Doña Ana was taking a $165 billion vote on a proposal that we knew about for less than a month.
5: The commissioners were voting on whether to issue industrial revenue bonds that would save the project billions in local property taxes.
9: At least delay this vote by a month. Give us more time to get some answers to these really critical questions. They said, if you don't vote yes today, we're going somewhere else. And our county commission bowed to that pressure.
10: Commissioner Gomeros?
11: Yes.
5: One by one, four of the five commissioners voted yes.
12: Yes. The motion does carry.
5: Then all hell broke loose.
12: Thank you.
5: Today, 9 months later, popular resistance to Project Jupiter seems to have grown. The lone commissioner who voted no is Susana Chaparro. We talk over tostadas compuestas at her unofficial office, a booth at Nopalito Cafe. Chaparro is still seeking answers. How much water will they actually use? How big will the permanent workforce be? And will the AI bubble burst and leave the county with a giant empty warehouse?
13: Most of us got excited about this huge data center coming in with all this money that was going to be thrown around without really thinking, what is it going to look like in 1 year? What is it going to look like in 3, 5, 20, 30 years? I don't think that was thought out.
5: Just then, a woman sitting in the booth behind us, who'd overheard our interview, stands up and chimes in. She gives her name as Ruby Estrada and says she's an environmental consultant.
14: Well, this is a desert, and not a lot of water comes our way. So the idea of a data center is just kind of wild. And it really makes me think that people are not listening to the land itself.
5: Doña Ana County does need investment. With low incomes, high unemployment, and 1 in 4 children experiencing poverty. What's more, 40 colonias along the border need paved roads, sewers, and public transportation. Project Jupiter is promising to create hundreds of high-tech jobs, and in lieu of taxes, the developers have pledged $410 million for schools and local infrastructure, and $12 million annually to the county budget.
15: We've never had that type of money here in Doña Ana County.
5: Manny Sanchez, chairman of the county commission, thinks the data center will be transformative.
15: This isn't by any means going to completely fund us for everything, but it's going to allow us to be able to start doing more for our residents in ways that we have never done before.
5: There's a new twist to the Project Jupiter saga. Last month, the U.S. Supreme Court approved a sweeping settlement that requires New Mexico to buy up water rights and retire 9,200 acres of irrigated farmland. That will leave more water in the lower Rio Grande for Texas, which sued. So, is this the right time to welcome a major new water user? Edward Ogas grows 500 acres of chilies down here and is president of the New Mexico Chili Association.
16: I've got to say, it's not going to really affect us in the long run. And if they've done their permitting process, I think it works. I think it's good for Doña Ana County.
5: But another big grower, who asked that we not use his name, told me, we're taking land out of production, yet we can give them all the water they want? I have a hard time with that. For NPR News, I'm John Burnett in southern New Mexico.

0: listening to Weekend Edition from NPR News. New York has been waiting 53 years for this party. The Knicks clinched the NBA title last night in San Antonio. Meanwhile, delirium and even some destruction filled the streets of the Big Apple. The celebration won't end anytime soon. And yet, even if you're from New York City, you may still have wondered, just what on earth is a Knick? Well, sports fans and everyone else, we have just the man to answer your question. Peter Christian Eigner is the director of the Gotham Center for New York History, and he joins me now. Peter, welcome.
1: Thanks for having me.
0: All right, so let's get to it. What's a Knick?
1: So this is a term that comes from Washington Irving. This is the guy that wrote The Legend of Sleepy Hollow. Washington Irving was sort of like the literary godfather of New York City, but also by extension, the literary godfather of the U.S. So we fight this war against a country called Britain back in 1776.
0: Heard of it?
1: And for decades afterwards, a lot of people in the country are still sort of acting British. The vast majority of books that they publish and culture in general is British. Irving writes this two-volume history of New York City, and he publishes it under the name Dietrich Knickerbocker. There's some theories out there that it was actually a genuine person named Knickerbocker who was a friend of Irving's, but Irving really felt it was important for this new country and for this new city to really sort of have this kind of mythical past, like the way that J.R.R. Tolkien thought that like England really needed this kind of mythical past, and that was part of the purpose there. So out of that came this notion of the Knickerbocker. And Knickerbocker basically just became this word for the old blue bloods, the old leading families and the people there from the colonial period.
0: So the Knicks, you know, the people's basketball team, is really about the elites of the what ultimately became the nation's leading city.
1: Well, so the period I'm talking about is like the early 1800s, right? But over time, it moves away from this kind of orientation to those kind of leading families of the colonial period. And this kind of elite and the folks who walked around with literal silk stockings and those ridiculous powdered wigs and such, and becomes this kind of general catch-all for any kind of New Yorker. And so when the Knicks are getting started, they're looking for something that's like quintessential New York. So what's more quintessential than New York than like the guy who's like the literal kind of, you know, symbolic figure of the city?
0: So when you see, even though there was, let's acknowledge, some violence and some destruction that occurred in some of the celebrations and, you know, even after a loss in New York, was it also fun to see people of every hue, every denomination, every background celebrate wearing those Knicks jerseys, given the heritage of where that name came from?
1: Oh, 100%. Even if I didn't run the Gotham Center for New York City History at CUNY, I'm a Queens boy. That means that by default, I'm a Mets fan, and it's just thrilling to see not just this team that, you know, often kind of had this underdog status for years, but, you know, a team that really does kind of symbolize New Yorkness in its kind of diversity, right? There's a sense of it as the people's team, and, you know, New York is a place where you have people of all different kinds, people from every part of the world getting together, and for a city like that to be celebrating together at a moment like this, that's thrilling, and just for hometown pride, of course, couldn't be happier.
0: We've been speaking with Peter Christian Eigner. He's director of the Gotham Center for New York History, although I suspect he wouldn't be for much longer if he didn't profess his love of the Knicks. Peter, thanks very much.
1: My pleasure, anytime.
0: This is NPR News.
2: Ukraine uses drones to defend itself and to strike Russia.
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I'm Windsor Johnston with these headlines. The U.S. and Iran are signaling progress toward a possible agreement, even as military tensions continue across the region. Recent clashes involving Iran, Israel, and allied groups have complicated negotiations. President Trump is set to travel to France on Monday to attend the G7 summit, where he's expected to meet with Middle Eastern leaders. Ukrainian President Volodymyr Zelensky is also expected to attend. Celebrations erupted across New York City last night after the Knicks clinched their first championship in more than five decades. They beat the San Antonio Spurs 94-90 in Game 5 of the NBA Finals. I'm Windsor Johnston, NPR News in Washington.

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1: This is Weekend Edition from NPR News. I'm David Folkenflik. For years, the Minnesota Star Tribune has been pointed to as a rare model of financial success in the news business. They've managed to stay solvent, even thrive. The newspaper is owned by the billionaire entrepreneur Glenn Taylor, and it produces critically acclaimed journalism. They just won a Pulitzer Prize this spring. But the Star Tribune recently laid off 15% of its staff, and there's an even bigger change in store. Its CEO, Steve Grove, announced it would be pursuing a nonprofit model, joining an increasing number of big city papers. Steve Grove joins us now. Steve, thanks for joining us on Weekend Edition.
2: Thanks for having me, David.
1: Steve, this is a big change for you guys. What prompted the decision?
2: Yeah, well, it has been a really intense time for, I think, every local news organization in the country. And at the Strib, we've been on a pretty big journey. We've rebuilt our entire platform for journalism. We've rapidly shifted our model towards digital. When I started just 3 years ago, we had about 75% of our revenue coming in through print. Now it's about 50-50, and digital subscriptions are really where the growth is. We've really kind of retooled our whole organization for a new future, and we've seen digital revenues really grow. So we've got a lot of reasons for optimism. And at the same time, we know that to keep a local news organization of the size and scale and impact that we want to have for our state, we've got to find other ways to fund local news. And so this idea of exploring a model of being owned by a foundation rather than by our current owner, Glenn Taylor, is something we're pretty excited about because we think it opens up new opportunities for philanthropy to play a pretty key role in our revenue mix.
1: Going nonprofit doesn't mean you instantly resolve matters, the bottom line. What challenges do you see lying ahead for you in this new path?
2: We haven't yet launched this new structure. Part of the reason we talked about it last week as we restructured is we wanted to begin to build it with members of the community who care about our journalism. So we're on a journey. We're not at the finish line yet. But I think importantly, we're not sure we ourselves would become a nonprofit. But our owner, Glenn Taylor, wants to make sure the Strib lasts long into the future, that it remains independent, and that others can contribute to it in a meaningful way. And so the model that we're pursuing is one in which we would transfer ownership from our current owner into the ownership by a newly created foundation. And you see models like this happening other parts of the country. Philadelphia is a model that is pointed to often with the Lenfest Institute. We've been talking to organizations like that and others. But the core idea here is to remain in a sort of for-profit orientation with subscriptions and digital advertising and events and other ways to raise revenue, but also really opening up a chance for others who care about journalism to donate philanthropically to it. Without doing that, it's hard to have the kinds of revenues you need to do the really great, deep reporting, the expansive reporting that we think Minnesota deserves. So repositioning ourselves in the community as an asset for the community, I think, is really important.
1: You mentioned that this happened in Philadelphia. You know, there have been a bunch of big city papers that have adopted this model. You know, among them, the papers in Chicago, Portland, Maine, Salt Lake City, Pittsburgh, most recently Spokane.
2: Yeah.
1: What have you learned from their experiences?
2: Well, I think what we've learned is that there's probably not one model that works in every location, but really leaning into being innovative about generating money to fund journalism is the most important piece. And I think what we've also learned is that when you give the community an opportunity to fund journalism in new ways, oftentimes it steps up. You know, I mean, the truth matters. What local news does really stitches a community together and holds it together. And when you give a really clear opportunity for a community to support that, we've seen so many communities across the country donate to step up and fund these institutions. In Minnesota, we happen to be in a state that has some of the highest rates of giving in the country. We have the highest voter participation in the country. It's a very civic state. And so we think the model holds particular promise here in a state that's long been known for its civic fiber. And by repositioning ourselves as a community asset, we're optimistic that's going to help us generate revenues that keep us independent and strong and robust long into the future.
1: Some nonprofit news outlets like NPR and the Chicago Sun-Times and The Guardian offer their journalism for free. Meanwhile, the upstart Baltimore Banner has won accolades and a lot of paying subscribers. It's among those with a hard paywall, much like your Star Tribune. Going forward, how much of the Star Tribune's journalism will be available to the public free of charge?
2: When breaking news hits and when really critical news events are unfolding, we always lift the paywall. A great example of that would be during Operation Metro Surge, when our whole state was under siege from ICE agents who'd come here to roam our streets and arrest immigrants. And so, you know, the Star Tribune's coverage in that moment was taken outside the paywall so that people could read it and see it from around the world. And, you know, interestingly, we got more subscriptions during that window than during any other window of the year. And so I think it's a reminder that sometimes you really do need to lift the paywall. At the same time, journalism costs money and it requires funding to have reporters in the streets. And so we're trying to get that balance right. I think as it relates to a foundation ownership model and having philanthropy play a more key role in what we do, we're thinking a lot about making sure that that funding goes towards making the most important public service journalism that we have available to everyone, that it allows us to engage our community in new ways, and that we still are held accountable as a company to run a great business with advertising and subscriptions and the rest of it, but that the public service dollars we bring in really are focused on making sure our public service journalism can travel far and wide and really meet the needs of our state.
1: I've been speaking with Steve Grove. He's the CEO of the Minnesota Star Tribune. Steve, thanks.
2: Thanks, David.
1: In 1968, Taj Mahal introduced himself to the world with a blues standard called Leavin' Trunk.
3: Once there's the Pac-Man, Leavin' Trunk.
1: It was the start of a career that would take him far beyond the blues, a voyage through folk, soul, Caribbean rhythm, just about anywhere his curiosity would take him.
3: Black Jack, baby, come.
1: And now, 60 albums later, the recently turned 84-year-old musician is back with a new project. It's called Time.

0: Taj Mahal joins us now to discuss the album. Taj Mahal, welcome.
1: Thanks for having me, David.
0: This song was actually written by the late Bill Withers. He's, of course, the legend of R&B. It was previously unreleased. How did it land in your lap and on this album, Taj?
1: Well, part of the story is that Bill and I were friends. And when he came out to California and began his music career, he was looking around for like-minded people. And this guy had wonderful hits. Ain't No Sunshine.
2: Ain't No Sunshine When She's Gone.
1: I mean, that's the kind of hit. If you didn't have another hit, that would hold you. And he just came on one after another. Grandma's Hands.
2: Grandma's Hands. Clapped in church on Sunday morning.
1: Wonderful tunes, you know, but the record company really decided that here's where the hit music is, and he said, no, I'm not going there. I don't need some backup singers and a loud rock guitar player and some synthesizers and horns. I'm not going to speed up my beats. But anyway, this was one of the songs that got left on the table. Then when we eventually recorded it, his wife, Marcia, she liked it. And then when she heard the release of it, she liked it even more.
0: Withers decided to stop making music in the 80s. How well did you understand Bill Withers' choice to pull back?
1: Oh, I understood his choice. The record industry never came after me. Part of it is that they knew right away, don't mess with this guy. He's not interested in, you know, schmoozing with you and doing all that other kind of stuff that a lot of guys did to their detriment. They chew you up and they spit you out. What I was doing and what I've been all along is I've been connected to culture. You look at how I dress to represent black cowboys who were never represented. You know, the jeans represented the working class people. I used to be a farmer. I go for the real salt of the earth people. That's what I've been representing. And culturally, music from African people accompanies everything we do. And I wanted to show to the world, particularly to people here in the West, that you owe a debt of gratitude to Africans for creating the rhythms, the music, setting the situation up for rock and roll. For me, the common denominator in all of it is Africa.
2: Time will see.
0: This album, in fact, showcases so many different musical genres. There's blues and soul and R&B, but also reggae and salsa. What is the act of creating music, stitching together from so many traditions? What does that do for you?
1: I know my ancestors are happy because I'm doing what I'm supposed to be doing. This is what I got sent here to do. I didn't get sent here to cause trouble. You know, I didn't get sent here to poison the population. I didn't get sent here to GMO the seeds. You know what I'm saying? I got sent here to play music, which will soothe people and help them have pleasant moments in their life.

0: What was it like to work with him?
1: Well, it was the second time I worked with him. You know, Bob thinks of me, thought of me as his uncle. And Ziggy thinks of me as his uncle.
0: How come?
1: Because of how much older I was than Bob was at the time. And uncle is a term of endearment. You know, my own father, his people were from St. Kitts and Nevis, 200 nautical miles southeast of San Juan, Puerto Rico. And my stepfather was Jamaican. So I've always been connected to the Caribbean, to Africa, South America. All those kind of things are what I hear. And so I was like, why am I just holding this stuff off to the side? I said, no, disseminate it, put it out there, you know, so people can enjoy it. On the
0: inside. I'm told you grew up in a musical household as well as one that crossed borders. How did that affect your taste in music?
1: You know, my mother was a school teacher and a gospel singer. I came from South Carolina. My father was a classically trained Caribbean pianist, you know, who arranged music and composed music and played everything from Bach to swing. We as young people were introduced to all of that, but from an African perspective. As

0: when people describe you as a blues musician, how well do those clothes fit the man?
1: They don't. It might be the suit that I have on that night. You know, if I make several changes while I'm on stage, in reality, people have said to me that I'm the person that has coined the words world music. And when people, because somebody asked me, said, what are you playing? What's all this? And I said, world music. No, I am not allowing the category to shape me. This is what the music is. At this point, at 84 years old, I'm looking back at what I love to do. Okay? I'm not looking back at something that somebody coerced me into doing. Because you know what the game is? They coerce you into doing it, and they make the lion's share, but you don't have enough money to bury yourself. You know?

0: Is this a blues standard?
1: Not necessarily, but it's one of, it should be a blues standard, actually. But it's one of the great songs that took, you know, a giant of a bluesman, Bobby Blue Bland.

0: Your album is called Time.
1: Mm-hmm.
0: When you think about legacy, what do you hope endures?
1: I don't think about legacy because I'm in the process of moving forward. If I had stopped playing, I'm not playing anymore. This ain't got enough time.

0: the bus. That's the musician Taj Mahal. His latest album, Time, is out now. Taj Mahal, thanks so much.
1: Mm-hmm. Remember this. Jazz gives you back your mind. Reggae

0: You're listening to Weekend Edition from NPR News. Aisha will be back next week. I'm David Folkenflik.
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1: When you're really full after Thanksgiving dinner, especially, you say, "Oh, I'm full as a gook." 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
3: Contractors.
4: Uh-oh.
3: It seems that my husband, who is from Minnesota, played a different playground game than the rest of the planet, or at least it seems that way to me.
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0: Live from NPR News in Washington, I'm Windsor Johnston. The United States and Iran say the signing of a peace deal is imminent, but disagree on when the agreement to end the war will be signed. President Trump says the deal could come today, but as NPR's Carrie Khan reports, Tehran doesn't appear to be on the same page.
1: Trump posted that a deal to end fighting between the U.S. and Iran is, quote, scheduled to get signed on Sunday. And he added that the Strait of Hormuz, a key transport route for the world's oil and gas supply, will be, quote, open to all. Pakistani officials, who have been key mediators, said a deal was expected within 24 hours and would be signed electronically. But on Saturday, a spokesman for Iran's foreign ministry said a deal was coming, but, quote, we will have to wait and see about the exact date, adding it will not be Sunday. Neither side has provided details of an agreement other than Iran would open the strait, the U.S. would lift its blockade, and the current ceasefire would be extended for 60 days. Carrie Khan, NPR News, Tel Aviv.
0: The White House is hosting a series of UFC fights on the South Lawn tonight. NPR's Deepa Shivaram reports it's one of several projects that President Trump has been focused on and has upset many voters.
2: As part of celebrations to commemorate the country's 250th birthday, the White House is hosting UFC fights in a venue built on the White House South Lawn. It's happening the same day that Trump turns 80. The Ultimate Fighting Championship venue at the White House can seat around 5,000 people. Trump has been repeatedly talking about the upcoming fight and other projects of his, like his planned ballroom at the White House and renovations on the National Mall. The president touts them as successes, but the projects and the heavy spending that comes with them are taking place as voters have been critical of Trump for his economic agenda as prices have jumped due to the Iran war. Deepa Shivaram, NPR News.
0: President Trump is set to travel to France on Monday to take part in the Group of Seven summit. NPR's Franco Ordonez reports the war in Iran is expected to top the agenda at the summit.
3: Brett Bruen, who served at the National Security Council during the Obama administration, said the war is now unavoidable in the leaders' discussions.
4: There is no doubt that Iran is going to dominate the agenda at Evian. It is going to be both a military and security challenge. It's a major economic challenge, but it's also a political challenge.
3: The United Kingdom is working with France to build a coalition of nations to help with the demining of the Strait of Hormuz once a peace deal is reached.
0: That's NPR's Franco Ordonez reporting. This is NPR News.
5: Coach Brown and this incredible team, congratulations. You're the 2026 NBA champion.
0: Celebrations erupted in the basketball arena in San Antonio and back home in New York City after the Knicks clinched their first championship in more than 50 years. They beat the San Antonio Spurs 94-90 in Game 5 of the NBA Finals last night. The Knicks erased a fourth-quarter deficit and outscored the Spurs 29-18 in the final period to seal the win. In the World Cup, Qatar came through with a goal in the final minutes to tie Switzerland and earn its first ever World Cup point. Steve Futterman reports.
6: It may have been a tie, but for the Qatar team, it likely felt like a win. Qatar, ranked 56th, entered the match as a huge underdog to number 19 Switzerland. The Swiss took a 1-0 lead 17 minutes into the match. It stayed that way until the very end. The equalizer came in the 94th minute, well into stoppage time. This is only Qatar's second World Cup appearance. 4 years ago, as the host nation, it lost all three matches. Now it gets a tie and its first World Cup point. Next up for Qatar is Canada, which earned its first World Cup point on Friday. For NPR News, I'm Steve Futterman in Los Angeles.
0: Nara Organics is recalling its organic baby formula sold at Target stores and online. This after federal officials linked it to infant botulism in several states, including California, Pennsylvania, and Washington. This is NPR News.
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8: You're listening to Away With Words, the show about language and how we use it. I'm Grant Barrett.
9: And I'm Martha Barnett. A few weeks ago, we talked with Sean in New York City about the expression bang out. That's when you call your boss to say you won't be coming into work. You bang out sick. And that prompted a response from British historian Judith Flanders. She told us that in the UK, the expression bang out is used for a traditional practice in the newspaper industry. Retiring journalists are banged out on their last walk out of the newspaper building. And she sent a video of a journalist being banged out. You see him on his last day of work, and he's being walked through the massive newspaper building, first through the printing rooms where the workers are banging metal furniture or machinery as he passes, and then in the newsroom itself, reporters bang their desks.
8: This tradition apparently started in the press room, in the part of the publishing enterprise where the paper was actually printed. In the Dictionary of English Folklore, it points out that not only did they make a lot of noise, but sometimes they would cover the departing worker in printing ink and other sticky substances, and maybe pour flour and feathers on them, and maybe tie them up in a public place. And they would take heavy metal things and bang them on each other, and it says they would do it with such a force, it was as if a dozen blacksmiths had gone suddenly crazy.
9: Oh,
8: and
9: no.
8: So all these workers in the press room with these giant printing presses all around just making this huge noise. And those machines on their own already make a giant noise.
9: Oh, yeah.
8: Yeah, so I love this expression, bang out, to bang out a worker in the UK. I always love these traditions, these bits of hazing for incoming and outgoing workers, or when they move from one part of their profession to another, you know, an apprentice becomes a worker, or somebody who's elevated to a journeyman. But I also love the language that goes along with that, and I know that we have people listening from around the world who have all these delightful terms to share with us. We'd love it if you would call us and share not only the language of your profession and the hazing and the rituals that go with it, but the folklore of it too. 877-929-9673. Email words at waywardradio.org. And if you can't reach us by those methods, there are a dozen more to use on our website at waywardradio.org/contact.
9: Hello, you have a way with words.
10: Hi, this is Dexter calling in from San Diego. How are you?
9: Doing well. Good to talk with you, Dexter. What's up?
8: Hi, neighbor.
10: When I was growing up, my family referred to a type of footwear by the name Dories. And these, I came to later know them as flip-flops, but my whole like life as a child, I only knew the word Dories. I never heard flip-flop. And now, since I've heard flip-flop, it seems like no one else that I know of calls them Zoris. And I'm just curious about, like, is this just a family term? Where does this come from? My parents still say Zoris. It's always kind of perplexed me that no one else uses this word because I find it more satisfying than flip-flops.
8: So, Zoris, that's Z-O-R-I-S, Zoris.
10: You know, I think that would be a good spelling.
8: Well, what if your parents said when you asked them about them calling the footwear Zoris?
10: They met in Micronesia. My mom's from New England and my dad's from Sacramento, and I grew up near Sacramento myself. And but they crossed paths originally in Micronesia on an island called Ponape, and their thought was that the word was derived from a Japanese term, maybe, but they weren't totally sure.
8: Yes, that's exactly right. Anybody who grew up in Hawaii is probably listening to the show nodding along because Zori is a Japanese word, and it basically means grass or straw footwear or sole. It's a combination of two words, and it's been in English since the 1820s. And it's very common in Hawaii and among Pacific Islanders in general, and also called go-aheads. A lot of people know them as that. So these are originally started out as flat footwear, open-backed, also called thongs sometimes, not the underwear, just the footwear, and where you've got the big piece that goes between the big toe and the other toes. And it was borrowed from the grass or straw footwear to the rubber footwear once those became common.
10: Huh. That's really interesting. I think it would be so cool if it took over flip-flop, because I find flip-flop fun, but a little dissatisfying.
8: Yeah. Well, I grew up calling them thongs. That was before the thong underwear became well-known, so I still occasionally will come out with that and get strange looks. But
9: yeah, and speaking of toes, do you ever wear them with socks?
10: I do, yeah. Sometimes. But just because my toes get really cold.
9: Oh, okay. T-A-B-I. There's a kind of Japanese sock called a tabi that actually fits around, you know, it's, how do you describe it?
8: It's got a pocket for the big toe.
9: Yeah.
8: So it's got one pocket for the big toe and then a separate pocket for all the other toes, so that the thong part of the sandal or the footwear can go right in there with the sock.
9: Yeah. So you can wear tabis with your zoris, I guess.
8: Yeah, tabis
10: with my zoris, like a mitten for my foot.
8: Yeah, exactly. Dexter, one other interesting thing. Not only did English borrow the word zori from the Japanese, but the Japanese borrowed the word sandal from English.
10: Huh.
8: And so they borrowed it at sandaru, which refers to the Western style sandal with the closed back and buckles. So it's we've done a word swap there. Japanese to English and English to Japanese. How about that? Sandaru.
10: That's very peaceful to me.
8: Yeah, I just think that's nice that the two languages recognized the need for the other word, said, can I borrow that?
10: Well, I appreciate that a lot. Sandals go to Japan, and zoris came to us from Japan. So that solves the mystery for me. I appreciate that.
8: Our pleasure. Thank you for calling, and call us again sometime, all right?
10: Will do.
8: All right, be well.
10: Have a good day. Bye.
8: Bye-bye.
9: Bye, Dexter. Well, if you have a linguistic mystery in your family, we'd love to help you try to solve it. 877-929-9673, or send your stories about language to words@waywardradio.org. Hi, you have a way with words.
11: Hi, this is Gail.
9: Hey, Gail, where are you calling from?
11: Corning, New York. Upstate New York. A ballpark estimate.
8: Ballpark estimate. What brought that to mind?
11: Contractors.
8: Uh-oh.
11: And I thought, well, that's just a way for them to fudge their add-ons, you know, and bills.
8: Right.
11: Just a

0: No. Maybe it has something to do with the ball. I don't know. I have no idea.
1: Baseball is definitely in there. Some reference books incorrectly say that the origins from estimating how many attendees are in the stands at a baseball game, but that is not the origin. Instead, it's from the Air Force.
0: No.
1: And it still has to do with baseball. It comes from the 1940s when the Air Force started using ballpark to refer to the area of engagement for its fighters. That is, where its aircraft would be involved with the enemy or for its maneuvers, whether they were engaging the enemy or they were just, you know, just flying their aircraft, whether it was in the air or they were dropping bombs or practice runs, that sort of stuff. So wherever they happened to be working, whatever this large area was, whether it was 100 miles or 1 mile, that was their ballpark. And so by the time the satellite era came around, it started being used as the place where satellites or rocket boosters would be dropped in the ocean. So that would be the ballpark area where they would fall. And so it left the Air Force and it left, you know, NASA and entered mainstream English through politics, actually, and started showing up in government news stories where government officials say, well, our ballpark estimate for this figure is 200 million. Because the government officials would work with the military all the time and picked up the term from the military. And then before you know it, it shows up in everyday language, just talking about general area, you know, something that's not easily demarcated. Yeah, isn't it interesting?
0: That is interesting that it started with the Air Force. But where does the baseball come up there? In the planes.
1: Because Americans love baseball. Just think about it as their playing area. If you're in aircraft, it's kind of like they're told by their commanders, you can't go beyond this area and this area. This is your stadium, basically. These are the boundaries that you have to stay within in order to keep this. This is your playing field. Baseball has loaned so many words to everyday language, so I'm not surprised that all this term was borrowed by the Air Force from baseball, particularly because the young men who serve in the military probably also played baseball in their spare time.
0: I would like to look up more baseball sayings then, as you said.
1: Yeah, well, we always recommend Paul Dickson's, D-I-C-K-S-O-N, Baseball Dictionary. It's up to the third edition now. It is a fantastic book, and it's highly recommended. Your library may even have a copy of it.
2: Yeah, Gail, thanks so much for calling.
0: Thank you so much. That's very interesting. I love your show.
1: All right, take care of yourself.
2: Thanks, Gail.
1: Bye-bye.
0: You too. Bye-bye.
2: 877-929-9673, or find us from anywhere in the world. 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

0: I stumbled upon a surprisingly useful term the other day, marplot. Do you know this term, Grant? Marplot, M-A-R-P-L-O-T?
1: It sounds vaguely familiar, but I can't recall it. What is it?
0: Well, it's not that common. It refers to someone who frustrates or ruins a plan or undertaking by meddling in it.
1: So they mar a plot.
0: Yes, it turns out that in the 17th century, it was fashionable to add the prefix M-A-R to various words. Mar is into spoil or ruin, so a mar feast is somebody who ruins your dinner, a mar joy is somebody who takes away your joy, and a mar plot is somebody who mars whatever you're trying to do. You know, somebody could be a mar plot of your life.
1: Oh, how about that? Is there an opposite of that? Somebody who helps you with the plot. What's the opposite of mar? To enable or to improve?
0: I'm betting our listeners could come up with one. I'm not coming up with one right off the top of my head. A prop plot?
1: A prop plot.
0: That's a prop you up.
1: Prop plot. Fizz, fizz. Oh, what a relief it is. 877-929-9673.
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2: You're listening to Away With Words, the show about language and how we use it. I'm Grant Barrett.
3: And I'm Martha Barnett. And from out of the past come the thundering hoofbeats of the great horse Silver. The Lone Ranger rides it. Oh, no, wait. It's John Chinesky, our quiz guy.
4: I am often mistaken, not for the Lone Ranger, but for the great horse Silver. Very much so, yeah.
3: That was your thundering hoofbeats.
4: Yeah, those are my thundering hoofbeats indeed. So I was going to talk to you guys about game shows. You know, people are always asking me, well, what game shows do you like? You work on game shows. One of my favorite game shows is the college humor series, Actually. Now, I don't know if you've heard of it, but the premise of the show is that host Mike Trapp reads out a series of facts about various geeky subjects. But there's always a mistake in each one of the facts. Mm. And players have to ring in and correct him. But they have to preface their correction with, actually, because that's what geeks like to do, is correct people. So this game is a tribute to actually, in which I'll read a sentence, and you tell me where I've gone wrong. But the answer will always rhyme with For example, if I said, in rugby, play is frequently restarted with several players locking arms and gathering together in a formation called a huddle. You would say,
2: actually. It's a scrum.
4: Yes.
2: Or I would say scrum, actually.
4: Scrum, actually, yes. Really good. I think you're up to speed. Terrific. Here's the first one. In 1927, Chicago's Cubs Park was renamed Wrigley Field in honor of William Wrigley Jr., whose baked bean company made him his fortune.
2: actually.
4: Yes, gum, actually. I think it'd be better if you actually and then gum, actually.
2: Okay.
4: So, actually, gum, actually.
2: Do we have to say it in a snotty tone?
4: Please do, as snotty as possible. My cousin Ringo plays the tambourine in a band, which is funny because a tambourine is typically classified as a kind of bell.
2: Actually, drum, actually.
4: Yes, it's a drum, actually. Speaking of music, it's important that you blow very forcefully when you play the kazoo.
2: Actually.
4: Yes, you're supposed to hum when you play a kazoo, not blow. Florence Williams was saving a pair of peaches in the fridge, and when her husband, William Carlos Williams, took them, it inspired his poem, This Is Just to Say.
3: Nice.
2: Go for it, Martha.
3: Actually, plums, actually.
4: Yes, plums, actually. Man, your plants are thriving so well. You certainly have a green hand.
3: Oh, what could it be? Actually, thumb, actually.
4: You're right. Actually. Finally, it was so scary when the giant chased after Jack, chanting, Fee, fi, fo, fun. I smell the blood of an Englishman.
3: Actually,
4: yes. And on this sort of English thing, we'll end this talking about English. You guys are great. Actually, you were fantastic.
2: Thanks, John. We really appreciate it. And we'll see you next week. Give our best to the family, will
4: you? Thank you. You too. Talk to you then.
2: All right. Take care.
4: Bye-bye.
2: Besides goofing around with John Chinesky each week, we talk about language on the show, and we love to hear from you. 877-929-9673, words at waywardradio.org, and you can find a dozen other ways to reach us on our website at waywardradio.org/contact. Hello, you have a way with words.
5: Hi there, this is Pam.
2: Hi, Pam. Where are you?
5: I am in Beaufort, South Carolina.
2: Beautiful Beaufort. Well, welcome to the show.
5: Well, it seems that my husband, who is from Minnesota, played a different playground game than the rest of the planet. And, or at least it seems that way to me, but the game known to us here in South Carolina as Duck Duck Goose, in Minnesota, it's referred to as Duck Duck Gray Duck.
3: Uh-huh. And describe this game for us.
5: Well, it's the old game where everyone is squatting in a little circle and one person is it. And it goes around touching heads and if you're in South Carolina, you hit each little head and say, duck, duck. And then you pick the person you're going to tag. You would say, goose. And then you run around the circle and they run behind you and you try to get to their empty spot before they do. And then they would pick the next it. But in Minnesota, when you're tagging someone, you tag them as a gray duck. So I was just curious about the origins of that variation.
3: And one other question for you, Pam. Does he have a particular sense of, superiority about his version of the game?
5: Of course he does. We all do when it comes to our childhood memories.
2: That's right.
3: Well, Pam, the reason I asked about whether he has a sense of superiority about this game is that it is this version, Duck Duck Gray Duck, is associated almost exclusively with Minnesota. Some Minnesotans will tell you that their version is adapted from a similar Swedish game. They have a lot of pride in what's supposedly a Swedish tradition, but I've never talked to a Swede who is familiar with that particular game, Duck Duck Gray Duck.
2: I have Swedish acquaintances and no Swedes, and you know, if it exists, they don't know it.
3: One other clue about the Minnesota version of the game is that there is a version of it that is recorded in a book from the 1940s. It was by a pair of Minnesota educators.
2: Yeah, that's right. It's Education in the Kindergarten. The second edition was from 1948. The first edition, 1936, by Josephine Foster and Neith Headley, both of the University of Minnesota, and they're both involved in pedagogy. And I don't know if the first edition has it, but the second edition definitely has this whole explanation of Duck Duck Gray Duck, with the version where if the child who is chased is caught before he can get back to his place in the circle, he has to go in the middle of the circle squatting like a duck until the game is finished.
3: So that could be why a whole generation of Minnesotans started playing it that way.
2: Yeah, can you imagine, from 48 onward or even 36 onward, that is a many decades of people learning this one version of the game. If this book became the game textbook for school teachers across the state of Minnesota when they were figuring out games to play with their kids, I could see that being a good reason.
5: That's interesting, isn't it?
3: So, Pam, what version does get played in your house?
5: I think we've pretty much agreed just to leave that one on the shelf and, you know, play Parcheesi or something like that instead. Because, you know, then we don't have to argue about it.
3: Musical chairs, something like that.
5: Yeah.
2: Well, Pam, we don't know why. So there you go. We don't know either. Your husband doesn't know, and we don't know. But our theory is that this book, Education in the Kindergarten, by Josephine Foster and Neith Headley of the University of Minnesota, may have made this game, this particular version of the game, well-known and widespread in Minnesota.
5: Well, I'm going to have to get a copy of that book and see what else I can analyze from there as well.
3: Well, let us know what you find out, okay?
5: Okay. Thank you so much for your work on this.
2: All right, take care now.
3: Sure thing.
5: Take care. You too. Bye-bye.
3: Well, maybe you've played Duck Duck Gray Duck or a different version altogether. We'd love to hear about it. Give us a call, 877-929-9673. You can always leave a voicemail at that number or send an email to words@waywardradio.org. We've talked talked before about how in Argentina, somebody who's miserly is said to have a crocodile in their pocket. Or in France, you have a sea urchin. Or in Brazil, you have a scorpion. It's whatever that thing is that's in your pocket that's so sharp that you don't stick your hand in your pocket to get your wallet and pay a bill. It's a term for somebody who's miserly, a tightwad. And Bob from Minnesota left us a voicemail about the term that he uses, alligator arms.
2: Oh, yeah. Alligator arms.
3: You know, the bill comes to the middle of the table and you have alligator arms. You just can't reach
2: too
3: it.
2: Too short, like T-Rex arms, right?
3: Yeah.
2: Short-armed. That's another term for it. He's short-armed, can't reach his pockets. Words at waywardradio.org, 877-929-9673. Hello, you have a way with words.
6: Hello, this is Jacob Beecraft. I'm in Frankfort, Kentucky, and I had a question about a phrase that my mother would use when I was little.
2: Oh, yes, please.
6: All right, picture this. You're a child growing up in the mountains of eastern Kentucky. You get up in the morning, you go outside, and you look at the hillside across the road, and you see fog forming on the side of it, and the adult parent next to you turns over and says, "Looks like the groundhogs are making coffee."
2: I got it. I can picture that. Yeah.
3: And Jacob, was that your experience?
6: My mother would tell me that, but really it was more her experience. She grew up in eastern Kentucky, and her family would use it as a common saying, but I've only ever really heard it from her, so I kind of want to know, like, where that originated.
3: Sure. I mean, what a lovely poetic phrase, right? I mean, just imagine these groundhogs getting up before you do and rubbing their eyes and boiling up a pot of water for coffee, and that steam is rising.
6: Right. It must be a very cute picture painted.
3: Well, yeah, and the way that they rise up over the mountains there. I love this expression, Jacob. You know who wrote beautifully about this was the great Kentucky writer Jesse Stuart. Back in 1954, when he was Kentucky's poet laureate, he published this essay about a train ride that he often took that ran from Washington, D.C. to Cincinnati, and it passed through the Appalachian Mountains. And he writes, "Look to the mountains above the high river walls, and you will never see so many small white clouds just sitting up there on props of bright morning wind. Maybe you've never heard the old mountain superstition connected with these small white clouds. I was told by an old man once that under these little early morning clouds, the groundhogs are making their coffee." So he was writing about, nobody writes about that part of the country like Jesse Stuart does. And he was writing about this old mountain superstition that you don't hear about a whole lot these days, but I think that's such a lovely version of it, don't you think?
6: It is. That's very poetic.
2: Yeah, it's not just your family, but it is common in Appalachia, Kentucky, Tennessee, Virginia, Ohio River Valley, probably some other places, but those are the places where people have reported knowing it in their families or having heard it from others.
6: Yeah, it makes sense that it would be probably localized to where you would actually have mountains.
3: Mm-hmm, and groundhogs. And Jacob, do you use this expression yourself now? Did you pick it up and you're carrying it on?
6: I've used it probably a couple times. I work outside a lot. I'm a biologist. Mm-hmm. And I think with some of my coworkers, I've said it, and I think that maybe the last time I did, some of them looked at me and were like, "What? Who's talking about?"
3: The groundhogs are making coffee.
6: Yeah, self-explanatory.
2: Thank you for sharing that saying with us, Jacob. We appreciate it. I'm sure we'll hear from others who know it or have their own variants.
6: Well, thank you for telling me about it.
2: All right, take care now.
6: All right, you too.
2: Bye-bye.
3: Bye, Jacob.
2: There's folklore all around us, and it's interwoven with the language we speak. Share yours with us, and we'll share it with the world. 877-929-9673, or find more than a dozen ways to reach us on our website at waywardradio.org/contact.
3: Hello, you have a way with words.
7: Hi, my name is Ashley. I'm from Danville, Kentucky. But I lived overseas in Australia for a few years, and there's this saying that I picked up there that everyone here asks me what I mean when I say it. It's when you're really full, after dinner, after Thanksgiving dinner especially, you say, "Oh, I'm full as a gook." And I'm really curious what a gook is.
2: Full as a gook? How would you spell that last word?
7: I believe it's spelled G-O-O-G.
2: This is 100% an Australianism, absolutely.
7: Is it?
2: Although originally it's from Scots, but this is completely an Australianism. Full as a gug. It's definitely an Australianism. It just means very full. And a gug is an egg. E-G-G, like a chicken's egg. Yeah, you might even hear them say sometimes full as an egg. And yeah, so it's about being full, full of food, but also it can mean drunk or very drunk. So if somebody is walking out of a bar, kind of unsteady, a little tipsy, you might say, "Oh, he's full as a gug. Need to get him a cab, get him a taxi."
7: That makes sense too. Yeah.
2: Yeah.
7: I say it. I have two twin daughters that are about a year old, and they eat, and their little bellies get tight, and I'm like, "Oh, you're full as a gug."
2: Yeah, with that little belly. It's looking exactly like a gug, like an ostrich gug.
7: My husband looks at me like, "What are you talking about?"
2: You know, it originally was a Scots dialect word for goggy or googie. It's a children's word, or was a children's word, for egg itself, probably from the Irish Gaelic or the Scots Gaelic words for egg. In fact, some people might know gooseberries as goose gogs. That gog there is the same word, meaning goose egg.
7: I love learning this stuff. It's so fun.
2: Oh, yeah, the Australians, they hold up their side when it comes to expressions on language.
7: Oh, no,
2: they're quite good at it.
7: I could ask you a million questions.
2: Oh, yes, please. We don't talk about Australian English quite enough. They've got some good stuff here, and I got a big stack of Australian dictionaries.
3: Well, don't they call chickens chooks?
2: So, well, they can sometimes.
3: So
2: yeah.
3: Chook gugs?
2: You'll find that in the United States now and again, too, yeah.
3: Full as a chook gug?
7: Yeah.
3: That's really full.
2: Ashley, thank you so much for your call. We appreciate it.
7: Yeah, thank you, guys. I enjoyed it.
2: All right, take care.
3: Our pleasure.
7: Mm-hmm. Bye-bye.
2: Of course, the Australians have other expressions meaning full as something like full as a fart, full as a boot, full as a tick.
3: Oh, they're very colorful.
2: Aren't they?
3: Yeah, and we have a lot of podcast listeners in Australia. I would love to hear from more of them.
2: Yeah, there's tons of great stuff. We speak the same language, but we don't, strangely.
3: We'd love to talk about all those expressions with you, and you can always find ways to reach us. Go to waywardradio.org/contact. An email from Whitney Quisenberry, who was responding to our conversation about tchotchkes, you know, those little knickknacks. Whitney says, "Did you know in England they're also called piff-paff, as in my grandmother's corner cupboard is packed with piff-paff from her holidays?"
2: Piff-paff.
3: Yeah, I've always thought of that term as a term for jargon, you know, sort of, it comes from the interjection, piff, you know, just poof.
2: Piff-paff.
3: I like that.
2: That also sounds like the name of a baby dragon. Little piff-paff with his puff of smoke.
3: Love it. Send us your piff-paff.
2: 877-929-9673. 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
3: You're listening to Away With Words, the show about language and how we use it. I'm Grant Barrett.
4: And I'm Martha Barnett. The recording artist Prince was astonishingly prolific. By the time he died in 2016, he'd already recorded enough songs to release a new album every 6 months for the next 40 years. And you know who else was astonishingly prolific? Charles Dickens. Amazingly, he was usually writing more than one novel at a time, and ultimately he wrote some 4 million words. The British novelist Nick Hornby has written a book that links those two. It's called Dickens and Prince, A Particular Kind of Genius. And Grant, this book reads a little bit like those compare and contrast essays that you might have been assigned in college. And there are some intriguing parallels. Both men were born into poverty. Both of them died before the age of 59. And during their short lives, the creativity just poured out of them. It was unstoppable. So the book actually ends up being a meditation on creativity itself. Where does creativity come from? How do you nurture it? How do you care for it? And the other thing that this book has made me do is to re-examine my own relationship with perfectionism when it comes to writing. Because I've always valued polishing a piece of writing word by word, sentence by sentence. But this book really makes you think about how much polishing is actually worth it. When does a piece of writing get to the point where you should just stop and let it go? How much better does work end up if you spend another hour or another day or another week on it? And I have to admit, it's made me question, when does polishing become procrastinating?
3: Oh, yeah, absolutely. I love this. It reminds me of the talks that I would have with interns when I was a lexicographer. I would talk to them in the first week about the difference between perfection and good enough. Exactly what you were talking about. And how perfection was the enemy of a lexicographer because we did not have the time. We did not have the resources. There was no perfect. You would never finish looking up the history of a word. You simply had to be satisfied that you had approached the ultimate answer. You had approached the perfect definition. You had approached the truth. You had approached enough. And then you had to leave it because there was an infinite amount of work to do.
4: Yes. And deadlines.
3: Prince, I know somewhat more about than Dickens. And I think what I've learned about Prince outside of reading the article in Esquire was an interview with Nick Hornby about this book is that was Prince's thing. He had to be satisfied with good enough because he had that infinite amount of creativity.
4: Mm-hmm.
3: He had to go on to the next thing because there was so much more he wanted to do.
4: Mm-hmm. And exactly.
3: Perfectionism gets in the way of the next thing. If perfectionism is an excuse for you to allow your fear of failure to get in the way, then you've got a problem. So a lot of times perfectionism is an excuse not to put your work out there. And then when we look at Dickens, you know, he had his critics.
4: Sure.
3: But he knew what his audience wanted. And so when he would serialize his work and put it out there in the newspapers, people would poo-poo that. And that was why he worked on multiple books at a time, is because mm-hmm. he was trying to sell it. He was trying to get it out there in multiple markets, in multiple
4: right.
3: ways.
4: Right.
3: I love the idea of this book, and I'm encouraged that you immediately thought about this and the idea of writing and language and literature. And I'm looking forward to hearing other people's thoughts on it. What is it again?
4: It's called Dickens and Prince, A Particular Kind of Genius, and it's by Nick Hornby.
3: Share your thoughts on your creative process, words@waywardradio.org, or find a dozen other ways to reach us on our website at waywardradio.org/contact.
4: Hello, you have a way with words.
5: Hi, my name is Anne, and I have with me Amina, and we're calling from Jacksonville, Florida.
4: Anne and Amina.
3: From Jacksonville, welcome to the show. What's on your mind?
5: Thank you. We called because we wanted to talk about when you say jinx. I don't know if you have ever said the same thing at the same time, but when two people say the same exact thing at the same time, there's we say jinx. And for my daughter at her school, the way you break the jinx is how do you break the jinx?
6: So basically, the person has to knock on wood first. And basically another person has to say their name 3 times before they can talk again.
3: Oh, wow.
5: So we've heard like different ways. Some people will say a pinch or a poke, you owe me a coke, or you owe me a coconut. I've heard you owe me a soda. So we were just curious about how that started, like why people say jinx when they talk at the same time with the same words.
6: And I would also like to know, what is the original use of jinx?
3: Okay. Oh, wow. Good.
5: Mm-hmm. And then we were just also wondering like about the breaking, the quote unquote breaking of the jinx, like to allow the person to speak again, like, you know, where those differences are. Is it geographical? Because like I'm originally from New York. I never heard the you owe me a coconut before now with my daughter going to school in Jacksonville as an example. So,
3: Anne, what did you say when you were a kid when you said the same thing as someone else?
5: So I remember vaguely it was more like the pinch, the poke. It had some kind of like violent component to it, unfortunately. So like you had to like either like you had to punch the person first and like then you were the one who was like in control of the ability to speak again, or
3: okay.
5: I don't know. And I grew up in Long Island, so
3: Long Island. Okay, and Amina mm-hmm. has grown up there in Jacksonville.
5: Yes, she's been here since she was 3.
3: Let's handle the word jinx first, since that's a lexical linguistic thing. It actually comes from the name of a bird, the Latin word for a bird, or actually the Greek word for it originally. It's a bird called the wryneck, W-R-Y-N-E-C-K, which was used in a variety of mystical kind of witchy charms and I don't know what to call it, just spells. Mm-hmm. It was often said to be involved with magical stuff, and it was spelled in Latin I-Y-N-X, but that I is often changed to a J because there's no J in Latin, and so I before Y can sound like a J. A modern Latin, it is spelled with a J, J-Y-N-X, and so when you invoke the J, the jinx, you are invoking that bird, that mystical, magical bird, the jinx.
5: Oh, cool. We love birds.
3: How about that?
5: That's awesome.
3: Yeah. Goes back at least to the 1600s.
5: Wow.
3: But the word itself referring to that bird goes back to ancient Greek. Now, as far as what you say when someone else says the same thing, let me ask Martha here. Martha, what did you say when you were a kid and you and a friend said exactly the same thing at the same time?
4: When I was a kid and somebody said the same thing at the same time as I said it, we would say, jinx, 1, 2, 3, 4, 5, 6, 7, 8, 9, 10. You owe me a Coke if the other person didn't stop you before you said, you owe me a Coke. Whoever got to 10 first was the one who won.
3: And let me ask you, did you ever pay out those Cokes?
4: Oh, heavens no. Heavens no.
3: No. But it was just the theoretical Coke, right? It was just the idea that they were in your debt.
4: Yeah. And I've actually never heard jinx, you owe me a coconut. That's a great version of it.
3: Yeah, I like that because it just take the sugary drink right out of it, right?
4: Yeah. And I'm also wondering, Amina, what if you're not anywhere near wood? What do you do? How do you knock on wood?
6: Well, kids tend to, there's always, if not wood, there's a table, there's a piece of paper, and people are like, it's made of wood. And they knock on a piece of paper.
3: Right, because it's made out of the same thing as wood.
4: Oh,
3: okay.
4: Smart.
3: Yeah. I do want to say that there are probably literally hundreds of different versions of things that people say when they say the same thing as someone else. And just a few of them are, if two people say the same thing simultaneously, they shake hands and turn around. Or they say, needles, pins, buffalo skins, what goes up the chimney smoke? Or they say, red, blue, needles, pins, Shakespeare, Longfellow. But yet in the UK, if you say Shakespeare, then it's bad, because then something shakes a spear at you and it's bad luck. And and other places you would say different poets. You might say Keats. And Iona and Peter Opie, the great folklorists, report that in parts of the UK, children would immediately be silent, and then they would say things like, white rabbits, or you'll get a letter tomorrow, or that's my letter, and then stamp their foot, or shake hands, or touch wood and whistle. And so there's so many of these that people say when they say the same thing as someone else. There's no one thing. These kinds of superstitions are widespread and prevalent throughout the world. But I do want to recommend two books to you if you can find them. One is the book by Iona and Peter Opie. Martha knows I love this book. I've talked about it on the show before. It is called The Lore and Language of Children. And the other one is a book that I came across recently and was shocked that I remembered it from my own childhood. It was published in 1975. It's a collection of folklore by Duncan Emmerich, and it's called The Whimwham Book, W-H-I-M-W-H-A-M. And they're both wonderful books that touch upon this bit of folklore and many, many other kinds of folklore that you will be delighted to dig into and just marvel at the creativity of children and humans in general as they just come up with all this weird stuff that involves, you know, pinky swears and turning around and shouting things up chimneys and sending empty letters to other people, just all this odd stuff.
5: Great. We love it. It sounds fun. It's
3: Thank
5: fun
3: you.
5: To learn about this stuff. Thank you so much.
4: Thank
3: Our
4: you
3: pleasure.
4: So much. Thank you, Anne. Thank you, Amina.
3: Bye-bye, you guys.
5: Thank you.
3: Take care.
4: Bye-bye. Adding to our list of terms from around the world for weak coffee, we heard from Oscano in Mexico, who says that weak coffee there is sometimes called agua de calcetín, or sock water.
3: I can imagine. You just like, soaked your socks and wrung them out. That is some stinky water. Don't drink that, Oscano. I'll send you proper coffee.
4: There are lots of different ways to reach us, no matter where you are in the world. 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
3: Hello, you have a way with words.
7: Hi, Grant, Martha. I'm Betty Wooten, and I'm calling from Georgetown, Kentucky, about an expression that my mother used, Adam's off ox, as in, he didn't know me from Adam's off ox. I've never heard anyone else say that. When I was a child, I thought she was saying Adam's all fox, which made no sense to me. Later, I discovered it was Adam's off ox. Still made no sense. I did a little oxen research and found out that in a yoke of oxen, you have a lead ox and an off ox. So I guess the poor off ox is less knowable than the lead. I do not understand this expression, and I thought perhaps you all might know something about it.
4: Betty, you've already done some really good work on it. You're exactly right. Adam's off ox refers to the image of somebody using a pair of oxen to pull a plow. And we'll get back to that in a second. But it's worth knowing, have you ever heard the expression, I don't know him from Adam?
7: Yes.
4: Okay, well, yeah, that expression goes back to at least the 1700s. And, of course, that idea is, I don't know him from Adam, that ancestor so distant that you'd never recognize him. If Adam walked in to the room, you would have no idea who he was. He's that distant in history. You wouldn't know who Adam is. And what's fun about that expression, Betty, is that over the centuries, people have elaborated on that expression in one way or another. People will say, I don't know him from Adam's house cat, or I don't know him from Adam's brother, or Adam's foot. I don't know him from Adam's pet monkey. I don't know him from Adam's Aunt Bessie. So people have fooled around with that expression, and another way of elaborating it is the one that you used, Adam's off ox. And as you suggested, it refers to the driver of the oxen walking on the left side and of a plow or a wagon. And so he's walking on the left side, and the near ox, the one on the left, is closer to him. He knows better how that ox behaves. And the off ox is the one on the other side, the right-hand side. And so if you don't know somebody from Adam's ox, or Adam's off ox, you really, really don't know them at all.
7: Oh, that's fun. I love all the variations. Oh, well, thank you. That's so interesting. I appreciate learning a little more about this.
3: Betty, thank you so much for calling us about this. Call us again sometime, will you?
7: Thank you. I'd love to. Bye-bye.
3: All right. Take care of yourself.
4: Thanks, Betty.
3: We have a toll-free number that works in Canada and the United States. It's 1-877-929-9673. 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And we've got WhatsApp and Skype contacts that you can use from anywhere in the world. 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
4: Get back to the book that we were talking about called Dickens in Prince, A Particular Kind of Genius by Nick Hornby. We talked about how it's sort of a meditation on perfectionism and how that can get in the way of your creativity, but we didn't really talk about his pondering their creativity itself, and how in the world those two guys, or anybody who's super creative, ends up being that way. And I wanted to share a line from that book that has stuck with me. He's trying to figure out what it was that made both Prince and Charles Dickens so creative, and he eventually concludes, every tiny step of their lives, every single parental decision, school lesson, friend, uncle, magazine, day out, crush, conversation, shopkeeper, made them that way. That, I suspect, is the best we'll ever be able to do. I really appreciated that notion that we're all a composite of all of our experiences come together.
3: Oh, of course. Yeah, I believe in the uniqueness of people, but I also believe that in order to step in different streams, you must intentionally seek out those different streams, expose yourself purposely and purposefully in a different world than the people around you.
4: Mm-hmm.
3: If you are consuming the same things they're consuming, the media and the experiences, then how can you produce differently than they produce? You have to consciously seek out a different world than they do in order to be different.
4: Well, we'd love to hear your thoughts about creativity or perfectionism or a word that's been rattling around your brain. 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
3: Special thanks to Michael Breslauer, Josh Eccles, Claire Grotting, Bruce Rogo, Rick Seidenworm, and Betty Willis.
4: 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I'm Martha Barnett.
3: And I'm Grant Barrett. Until next time, goodbye.
4: Bye.

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admit it. We've all caught a soap opera at some point in our life. But what about a soap concerto? The composer himself sometimes referred to this violin concerto as a soap concerto because it was commissioned by a soap tycoon. And there was also quite a bit of drama surrounding this work as well. It was written for one violinist who wasn't happy with the first two movements and said the final movement was far too difficult. So Samuel Barber challenged himself to prove that violinist wrong, and he kept advancing on the commission. We'll hear this concerto later this hour. I'm guessing Franz Schubert was a fan of dance. Over the course of his short life, he wrote over 300 individual dances for piano, including many sets of German dances, like this one.

Laura Tall and Andreas Grothausen with two German dances from Franz Schubert. I'm Liz Lyon in for Jalene Kahn this Sunday afternoon, wishing you all the best. On this hour of classical music, that soap concerto and more about the drama surrounding it. And also, we're going to end the hour with a piece that has a name that isn't maybe quite so accurate. But this first piece also has an unusual name. It's called Gumsuckers. That was a term that was used on someone like composer Percy Grainger, who was born in the Australian state of Victoria. There's a legend that arose that people from that area used to suck on the leaves of eucalyptus or gum trees to stay cool in the summer. Grainger used that term as the title of the final movement of his In a Nutshell suite. Oh, and pay specific attention to the piccolo. It's incredibly challenging and very fast to play.

The Gumsuckers March from Percy Grainger, performed by the North Texas Wind Symphony, and it's the last movement of his In a Nutshell suite. From Australia to Argentina, we're going to go with a piece inspired by the rhythms of Argentina's Misiones region. It's made famous by being adapted for guitar, and this is Graham Anthony Devine with Misionera.

Samuel Barber's violin concerto nearly never saw the light of day, or at least it wouldn't have if he listened to one particular violinist. It was commissioned by the father of violin prodigy Isso Berselli, and the work was meant to showcase dazzling virtuosity. But as Barber completed each work, the violinist complained, first that the music was too easy, and then that the final movement was impossible to play. He even demanded his money back. But fortunately, someone else stepped in, arranging a trial performance by students of the Curtis Institute, and the concerto, it was a success. So he kept the commission, and one of America's most beloved violin concertos was saved. Here is Hilary Hahn and the St. Paul Chamber Orchestra performing.

Rachmaninoff's Corelli Variations is kind of funny because Corelli didn't even write the theme, but the wildest part is that when he would play it live, Rachmaninoff used a cough meter, so if anyone in the audience coughed too much, he would literally skip entire variations on the spot. Here is Catherine Stott on the piano performing variations on a theme of Corelli.

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2: Church services and events have inspired classical music for ages. This is from the days of Bach and well before even. This work came later, but it still reverberates with that same grand spirit. Think about biblical figures and stories you've seen depicted in stained glass. Composer Ottorino Respighi wrote this with a few of those biblical figures in mind. You'll hear the sounds he associated with those beautiful windows later this hour.

The second movement from composer Henry Cowell's Concerto Grosso, performed by the Manhattan Chamber Orchestra under the direction of Richard Aldun Clark. I'm Liz Lyon in for Jalene Kahn this Sunday afternoon, and on this hour of classical music, a peek into those church windows and the music that was inspired by them, as well as a bull on the roof, and I will explain that more towards the end of the hour. But let's start with something a little brief.

Missa Brevis, or a short mass from Wolfgang Amadeus Mozart. It's also known as the Pastoral Mass, with the Cologne Chamber Orchestra and Vocal Ensemble, conducted by Christoph Poppin. Here's another brief piece. It's two short, romantically styled preludes that are really basking in the afterglow of nostalgic time gone by.

Glorian Duo with Marcel Tournay's Two Romantic Preludes. And we'll have music inspired by Stained Glass in just a minute.

The Buffalo Philharmonic, led by Joanne Folletta, with a musical journey through stained glass windows. A Bull on the Roof in just a minute.

Next, we're going to travel to the vibrant streets of Rio de Janeiro with Darius Milhaud's avant-garde piece, The Bull on the Roof. It blends Parisian flair with infectious Brazilian carnival rhythms. And originally, he intended it to be used in a Charlie Chaplin film, but instead it was turned into a little bit of a bizarre ballet. And later, the fame of that ballet led to a bar being named after the piece, a very famous bar that saw the likes of Pablo Picasso for nights of jazz and impromptu concerts. This piece is performed in this recording by the Ulster Orchestra.

0: a piece by French composer Darius Milhaud called The Bull on the Roof. Milhaud famously used American jazz in a lot of his music, but he also dabbled in the sounds of South Africa, as you heard there, in this piece specifically from the country of Brazil. 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
3: This week on Listening to America with Clay Jenkinson, the National Monuments at Devil's Tower, Wyoming. From Devil's Tower in northwestern Wyoming, host David Horton and I discuss Theodore Roosevelt's conservation achievement. When the National Monuments and Antiquities Act was passed by Congress in 1906, President Roosevelt lost no time in beginning to set aside what would be 18 national monuments, starting with Devil's Tower just west of the Black Hills. Roosevelt had little to do with the creation of the Antiquities Act, but he made the most of it, culminating in his colossal designation of Grand Canyon National Monument in 1908. In the course of his two-term presidency, Roosevelt set aside a whopping 230 million acres of national park, national forest, national monument, national wildlife refuge. No president has done more. David asked me to outline my three-phase Roosevelt conservation tour from summer 2006. All of that and more on this week's Listening to America.
4: Live from NPR News in Washington, I'm Louise Schiavone. According to President Trump's Truth Social post, a deal with Iran is supposed to be signed today. NPR's Mara Liasson reports that the word from Iran appears to be different.
5: Trump posted that immediately after the signing, the Strait of Hormuz will be open. The deal would be a memorandum of understanding that would extend the current ceasefire while the two sides continue talks on the big issues of Iran's enriched uranium and its nuclear weapons program. It's not clear what Iran would get in exchange for reopening the Strait of Hormuz, possibly funds from Gulf states. Significantly, Iran has not said that there would be a signing today, and that raises the question of whether this is a real breakthrough or just another example of Trump saying a deal is imminent, only to have it fall apart. Mara Liasson, NPR News.
4: This morning on CNN's State of the Union, Department of Homeland Security Secretary Mark Wayne Mullen said the news on a potential peace deal does look good for the U.S., but there are uncertainties. And separately, former President Barack Obama spoke to ABC News and said, ultimately, this latest deal won't deviate much from the one his administration forged.
6: It is doubtful that any agreement that arises is going to be significantly different or a significant improvement from the deal that we had in the first place and had worked for a long stretch of time before the United States pulled out of it.
4: Britain's armed forces detained a sanctioned oil tanker in the English Channel today. The vessel is suspected of being part of Russia's shadow fleet used to ship oil in breach of sanctions imposed over Moscow's war in Ukraine. The White House is hosting a series of UFC fights on the South Lawn tonight. NPR's Deepa Shivaram reports it's one of several of the projects that President Trump has been focused on, as many voters remain unhappy.
7: As part of celebrations to commemorate the country's 250th birthday, the White House is hosting UFC fights in a venue built on the White House South Lawn. It's happening the same day that Trump turns 80. The Ultimate Fighting Championship venue at the White House can seat around 5,000 people. Trump has been repeatedly talking about the upcoming fight and other projects of his, like his planned ballroom at the White House and renovations on the National Mall. The president touts them as successes, but the projects and the heavy spending that comes with them are taking place as voters have been critical of Trump for his economic agenda as prices have jumped due to the Iran war. Deepa Shivaram, NPR News.
4: The president will leave in the morning for France for the G7 summit of industrialized nations. Wednesday, the French president will host him at Versailles. This is NPR News in Washington. Accepting the 2026 NBA championship trophy from the league commissioner in San Antonio last night, the head coach of the New York Knicks, Mike Brown, fired up his players on stage for the presentation. The Knicks beat the Spurs 94-90 in Game 5 of the NBA Finals in San Antonio. Japan's World Cup team kicks off against the Netherlands today. Japan's base camp city is Nashville, Tennessee. Justin Barney of member station WPLN reports the city is embracing the team, known as the Samurai Blue.
8: Passionate soccer fans flew in from all across the country for a soccer practice in Nashville last week. Like Kara Nagasaki, who flew in from New York.
9: And then we are flying back to New York tomorrow.
8: So you just came for practice?
9: Yeah, of course, for them!
8: Some analysts have Japan as a team who could possibly win the World Cup, though their team captain, Wataru Endo, has pulled out of the tournament and announced his retirement because of a foot injury, hurting their chances. Still, the fans like Shohei Yoshioka have faith.
10: We believe Japan can win. I believe that.
8: For NPR News, I'm Justin Barney in Nashville.
4: Swiss voters have rejected a proposal to cap the country's population at 10 million. The right-wing Swiss People's Party led the initiative in what was seen as a move against migration to Switzerland. I'm Louise Schiavone, NPR News, Washington.
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12: Welcome to Listening to America with Clay Jenkinson. I'm your host, David Horton, and today we take a trip out west. The story of Theodore Roosevelt and the American West and the creation of national parks and monuments is a fascinating story, and this summer, Clay is going to be spending time moving throughout the West to some of these national monuments and national parks. Today, we thought we would begin the program by joining Clay at Devil's Tower in Wyoming. Hello, my friend.
13: Hello, David. Hello, everyone in the Listening to America podcast world and broadcast. Here I am at Devil's Tower in northeastern Wyoming, the first national monument proclaimed in 1906 by Theodore Roosevelt. He signed the National Monuments and Antiquities Act into law in 1906 in June. He went on to name the first 18, beginning with Devil's Tower. This is an igneous plug, technically called a laccolith. Molten rock pushed up from the center of the earth near the surface 50 million years ago. And this is the plug that's left from that extraordinary event. Roosevelt probably never was here, but he knew it was important, and he made it his first national monument. Amazing. Absolutely amazing to be here on a late May morning with almost nobody at the national monument. I'm about to finish the loop trail.
12: All right. Thank you, Clay. It turns out the wind is just a little too high for us to do the entire program at Devil's Tower, and so we're going to rejoin Clay back in studio. Clay, how are you, my friend?
13: I'm fine. I'm in the studio, which is my Airstream trailer, Rocinante, I'm looking at Devil's Tower at this moment. It's still a very windy early summer night, but the wind will now be dying down as the sun sets. Even with the high winds up there today, it was absolutely magical. I've been to Devil's Tower probably a dozen times since I was 20 or so years old. It never gets old. It fills me with just deep awe every time I come here. And I'm now coming with a special purpose because it was America's first national monument in 1906. And it was the first designated by Theodore Roosevelt. He did not create the National Monuments and Antiquities Act. That was passed by Congress. He played a role in it, but not a gigantic one. But my goodness, did he take advantage of the law once it was passed, because Congress allows the President of the United States to set aside by executive order alone, with no oversight, any parcel that is in the public domain as a national monument. This is one of the largest powers that any president has. And there's some pushback at the moment. Some conservative MAGA types are trying to curtail some of that. But the fact is, of all the powers of the presidency, this is one of the greatest. And the funny thing about it, David, is that when it was passed by Congress in June of 1906, Roosevelt's in his second term, they expected it to be small parcels, 5 acres here, 15 acres there, maybe 100 acres. Roosevelt was indifferent to the spirit of the law. Eventually, he made the Grand Canyon a national monument at 800,000 acres, and it later graduated into full national park status. But he was a maximalist. He always took whatever power was given to him by the Constitution and stretched it, not to the breaking point, but as far as he thought practicable. So we owe so much to Theodore Roosevelt, and my goal for this year is to not only follow him around the American West, but to try to understand the dynamics of the conservation movement as he represented it at the turn of the century.
8: I got to see just a tiny bit of what you were experiencing today, and it truly was incredible. Tell me a little bit about your experiences with Devil's Tower itself, and why do you think Roosevelt felt so compelled to make that a national monument?
13: Let me say it's a perfect example of what a national monument should be, because it's not a forest. You can't graze it. You're not going to mine it. It's so unusual as to be actually unique. There is nothing else like it in North America. There may be nothing else quite like it in the world. So it's extraordinary. It's called a laccolith. There are other laccoliths in the American West, including one of my favorites, Bear Butte, on the other end of the Black Hills. But this is the most distinctive. So if you're going to save this, it probably at the time wasn't seen as big enough to be a national park. It wasn't going to be a national forest. It wasn't going to be a game preserve. So the National Monuments and Antiquities Act was a perfect designation for this. And this is within the spirit of the law as passed by Congress. Roosevelt set it aside for its uniqueness and for its potential usefulness in science. There's always sort of a signing statement that explains what the rationale is. One of the arguments that was made for it is, if we can understand this, maybe we can understand the origin of the Black Hills, of which it is a cousin. And so that wasn't PR. That was a genuine belief that this had scientific importance. So that's, I think, why it exists as it does. Roosevelt, as I said, probably was never here. There's a debate about that. But he certainly saw it when he was in the Black Hills and when he came through on his famous 1903-24 state railroad journey around the American West. One of the things that I'm working on, David, is how these things burble up. So a president doesn't really find these on his own. Somebody locally, a whole team of people locally, maybe work for 15 years, maybe work for 50 years to get the attention of the national government. It has to go up the chain through all sorts of processes. Many proposals reach the president's desk, any president. Most presidents ignore most of them. What we have with Roosevelt is the one president, I mean, of all the presidents in American history, you want him to be president if you're a conservationist. Because when these things burbled up to him, he knew the territory. You know, this wasn't alien to him. He wasn't hearing about something he'd never heard about before. He knew the West was sublime. He had been there. He'd put in his time as a cowboy and rancher in North Dakota. He also understood the importance of the magnificence, the sublimity of the American West as an inspiration to the people of the United States and to the world. So we had the absolutely perfect chief executive at just the right time to do the first 18 of the national monuments.
8: Why do you think that Roosevelt saw the West as so essentially American and so important to our development as a nation?
13: Because we had always been a nation pointing west. You know, if you think about it, think of Jamestown 1607, Plymouth 1620, and the Europeans, mostly English, wind up on the lip of the New World, sort of leaning back towards Europe. And it takes them a long time. Jamestown nearly failed. Roanoke had failed before that. Tough times up in Massachusetts. These early attempts to colonize the New World were very problematic, and many of them failed. And there was a lot of loss of life because Europeans just weren't ready for the ruggedness and the challenges of America. But as they got a foothold, eventually you butt up against the Appalachians. Daniel Boone finds his way through Cumberland Gap. That's in your part of the world. Mm-hmm. And there's Kentucky and Ohio. And we just keep doing this over and over and over and over again through the course of the 19th century until eventually you reach San Francisco Bay and you have proved up the continent. Now, this came at an enormous cost. America was full of Native American cultures that had been in place for centuries, sometimes millennia. They say they'd always been there, many of them. They weren't European-style civilizations, but they were interesting, intricate, ingenious civilizations. In fact, steady-state civilizations that lived a lot more lightly on the land than we have ever done. They had to be displaced for all of this to happen. And so one of the things that happened on the frontier were what we call the Indian Wars. By the way, Theodore Roosevelt was sort of in favor of all that. He thought that it would have been a mistake to let this continent be kept by the native people, that it was important that what he took to be advanced European civilizations would displace the indigenous peoples, or they would get on board and join the American dream. But at any rate, America's always been obsessed with the West, and I remind everyone that Thomas Jefferson, my hero at Monticello, had the portico facing the West. He was not looking at Jamestown or Yorktown or Williamsburg or even Richmond. His vision was what he called an empire for liberty, such as the world had never previously seen. And as you know, in Ohio and Kentucky and Indiana and Illinois and so on, there are beautiful places, extraordinary places. But it's only when you get into the Trans-Missouri country that suddenly things turn into a wonderland. I mean, think of Monument Valley, or think of Mount Shasta, or think of the Grand Canyon, or the Snake River Canyon, or just the

0: been to, you've been to the Natural Bridge. It's great. But he had no idea what was going to happen. And when you see Monument Valley, you just gasp. And when you stand at the south rim of the Grand Canyon, you just gasp. Roosevelt was there, by the way, in 1903 on that great journey he took by train. And he said the greatest thing ever right there, spontaneously. He said, they were planning all this development. He said, leave it as it is. The ages have been at work on it, and man can only mar it. And in my view, that should be the motto over every national park, every national monument. He nailed it. I mean, Roosevelt, for whatever reason, was the perfect person to understand why this was so vital. And he took the National Monuments and Antiquities Act, which was really, if you think of like Chaco Canyon, or Canyon de Chelly, or even Mesa Verde, those were the things that they were really trying to protect against pot hunters and people who were coming in and putting graffiti on the walls or knocking down parts of a pueblo. It was designed to protect these small, culturally rich properties from pot hunters and others who would abuse them. Roosevelt said, okay, but what if we expand this idea to protect all sorts of interesting things of a much larger scale? He was not afraid of power. He was not timid about power. He used his power extraordinarily, and he had such charisma. He was so powerful. He was a great storyteller, and people loved to be with him, and they laughed, and he laughed at himself, and he would tell anecdotes that would make people just wet their pants with joy. Bear adventures and adventures with mountain lions and desperados. He punched out in a bar in Weibo, Montana, and when he rode a train and went on the top of it, you know, in the back, as if it were a Western movie, running around on the cars. This is Roosevelt, and the fact is he's irresistible. And even people who didn't like him, and there were plenty who did not like him, and plenty who disagreed with his policies, and including on conservation, but they found him just so irresistible that he got away with it.
1: These are such fantastic stories. I love hearing more about President Roosevelt. We need to take a quick break right now, but when we come back, we'll have more with Clay, President Theodore Roosevelt, and the West from Devil's Tower in Wyoming. This is Listening to America.
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1: Welcome back to Listening to America with Clay Jenkinson. I'm David Horton, and we are talking with Clay Jenkinson at Devil's Tower. And it is a wonderful conversation as we discuss Theodore Roosevelt, the West, national monuments, national parks. And Clay, you were giving us some wonderful stories about TR. Can you continue with some of what you were talking about with his personality and his background?
0: Just that he had such an extraordinary capacity to be amusing. So let me just give you one story. This is during his Dakota period. He's out there on the Montana-Idaho border. He wants to kill a mountain goat, you know, the white mountain goats that you see in Glacier National Park. He hires this local hunter guide, and they go up, and he eventually gets his mountain goat, and of course has to have a photograph taken of him with it. But on that same journey, they're at a waterfall near Thompson Falls on the Idaho-Montana border. And Roosevelt decides, he's an early photographer at a time when the Brownie camera was just about to appear. He had probably had a prototype, and he actually had a dark room out there at times. So they see this waterfall, and he wants to get the right kind of picture of it, but he can't get it because of the angles. So he has the people that he's with low.

0: for him upside down on a rope, holding his camera, lowering him down this cliff face so he can get the picture of the waterfall. So he eventually gets down there and he gets his picture and he says, haul me up. But they can't. They can't haul him up. And they don't know what to do. And so they go and get more rope and they tie it on and lower him farther and farther, and they run out of rope. And he's still like 60 feet or 50 feet above the river, and there's no way he's getting back up that cliff. So it's Roosevelt. It's Theodore Roosevelt. He takes out a knife and cuts the rope, at which point he plummets like a sack of potatoes down the cliff. Fortunately, he hit a tree, and that prevented what would have been, I'm sure, death. And the tree kind of took some of the pressure. He said, I was grievously hurt. But this is just like a typical Roosevelt story. On another occasion in western Colorado, he was on a mountain lion hunt, and they treed this mountain lion, and the dogs were snarling, and the mountain lion was killing several of the dogs, and Roosevelt comes along, the cougars in the tree, and they say, you may kill your mountain lion. He said, well, of course. He says, that's not sport. That's not sport. You shoot a lion out of a tree. So the lion finally jumps down, and it's right in the middle of the pack of animals. And Roosevelt, you know, terrified, and this is very dangerous for everybody. Roosevelt, if the story is true, and I think it is, takes out a bowie knife, wades into the circle, and kills the mountain lion. Are you kidding me? That can't be true. That can't be true. And yet it probably is. I mean, this was a reckless man. This was a man who loved adventure. This was somebody who thought, bully was the greatest experience of my life. I was nearly killed. I fell like a sack of rocks, but a tree cushioned my fall a little bit. He loved the West. He loved that part of it, that it was the frontier, that it was rugged. It was a little violent. It was anarchic. It wasn't opera. It wasn't, you know, a string quartet. It was hurdy-gurdy girls in saloons, although he avoided them. He was a sarsaparilla man. And he saw when he was out in Dakota in 1883, and that's not even the best of the West, although it's extraordinary. He said, oh my goodness, this country is filled with just awesome landforms, and we have got to protect them because humans are acquisitive, manipulative, extractive, and greedy animals. And if you just keep your hands off of it, they'll cut down every tree. They'll mine Yellowstone National Park. You have to have government serving as a referee and arbiter if you're going to save any of this. He wasn't afraid.
1: Outside of the sheer beauty of what he experienced and the magnificence, what do you think in his life really led him to this wonder with the West? As he grew up, as he formed as an adult, what do you think really set the stage for his fascination with the West?
0: Well, I think this is the way the story is told, and I think it's correct, that he was a fragile little boy, underweight, almost terminal asthma. Back then, we didn't really have any treatment for asthma. And he remembers that his father would come into his room where he was suffocating. I mean, asthma is a very serious thing. I had a friend in my hometown in North Dakota who suffered grievously from it. And it was when the whole family had to tiptoe around it when he was having one of his attacks. And that's with modern medicine. So he was a homebody and he couldn't play with other kids. And his father would come in and rub his back and take him on cobbled streets in the carriage to try to force oxygen into his lungs. Because he was essentially an invalid, he read. This was a very reading family. And he read adventure stories, dime novels about Kit Carson, you know, or George Rogers Clark. And then there was a writer named Mayne Reid. And Mayne Reid had these boy novels. So think of the Hardy Boys in our time or something like that. Here are some of the titles. The Boy Hunters, 1853. The Rifle Rangers, 1850. Osceola the Seminole, 1858. The Scalp Hunters, 1851. So these are these kind of wild Louis L'Amour-like fantasies, Zane Grey-like fantasies of boys who get lost, fall off the wagon train, and then infiltrate a native tribe and, you know, all this kind of stuff. Search for a white buffalo. Oh, he loved those stories, and he wanted to be in those stories. He thought that was the West, and in some respects, it was. But that laid down a kind of a matrix in his soul about what the West was. It was this place of vigilanteism and horse thieves and desperados and school marms and so on. And he wanted a chunk of that because he also read as a young intellectual. And now keep in mind, Roosevelt read a book a day all of his life. he may have been the best intellectually prepared president in American history, and that includes Jefferson and John Adams and John Quincy Adams. He's a serious intellectual. And he read Frederick Jackson Turner's famous essay, The Closing, and Turner said that it was that frontier errand of you go and you dispatch the wolves and the bears and you push the native peoples aside and you grub up the trees and you plow the land and you build some farms and eventually there's a school and a schoolmarm and so on. And that process of regenerating the American spirit, frontier ridge by frontier ridge, is what made the American character. Roosevelt loved that theory. He had a slight variation on it in which more violence was part of it, but he loved that and he believed it. And so when he went out to North Dakota, when it was Dakota Territory in 1883 to kill a buffalo, he was now 24 years old, just a kid, still not very healthy. People said they could put their hands around his waist. He was so slender at that point. They made fun of him because he had spectacles. He went out to kill a buffalo. He fell in love with it out there. And for him, it was like getting a little transfusion of the frontier before it was too late. Like the frontier was basically closed. But he wanted to get just a tiny little taste of it. And the Badlands of North Dakota were a frontier during that period. And so for him, it was like, if that's what made the American character, that's what's going to make me too. And he meant it. And later said in 1910 in Fargo, I would never have been the president of the United States had it not been for the time I spent in Dakota Territory.
1: I find it interesting that it was so powerful and so life-altering and so changing for him, but that he still came back east and pursued a different career rather than being a frontiersman and moving to the West and fulfilling that dream more than just a taste and exploring that. Why do you think that's the case?
0: He thought about it. He had a very strong family. He was Harvard-educated. At the same time that he's exploring the West, he's the youngest member of the New York State Assembly. He's a reformer. He said, I rose like a rocket. So there's a second front. There's the New York, Long Island, Boston front, where he's going to change the world, and did. And then there's the Western front, where gets to play Daniel Boone and George Rogers Clark. And I think most people know that he first went to Dakota Territory in 1883 and got his buffalo. That winter, he'd been married for a couple of years, and his wife, Alice, gave birth to their first child, also named Alice. And his wife died of Bright's disease, a total collapse of her kidney function just after giving birth to the daughter. And it broke his heart. He had a little 2x3-inch pocket diary in which he wrote a big X and said, the light has gone out of my life. And then he went out to the Badlands, and he, at that point, decided he was going to spend the rest of his life out there. He was going to bury himself in grief. He's going to be a man of melancholy, riding a horse alone on the ridge, you know, very romantic. And maybe he said, I might become a governor of one of these new states out here, but he was going to set his destiny in the West because the East had disappointed him. So his life as a national reformer had also stalled a little bit because of the corrupt Republican politics of the time. However, he was never really going to do that. First of all, he lusted after power. He called himself a literary feller. He wanted to be where you could publish these books. He wanted to be a mover and shaker of American life, and he was not going to get that. However wonderful that small arena would have been, he was never going to get that out there. And even when he was in North Dakota, David, and he gives this 4th of July speech in Dickinson in 1886, when Dickinson, my hometown, had about 400 people, and it was wind like today, and he was shrieking, no one could even really hear him. But he rode back to Medora 35 miles afterwards on a train with this reporter named A.T. Packard. And all the way out, Roosevelt was gabbing as he always did. Talk, talk, talk, talk, talk, talk, talk. And he was talking about America and what America needed and good government and virtue and responsible citizenship and the duty of the citizen and America's place in the world. And this poor man, Packard, listens to all this, but he said afterwards, he said, he's going to be the president of the United States. This guy is the real thing. And it's amazing how many people decided that Roosevelt was likely to be the president of the United States when he was still in his 20s. He does become president when he's just under 43 years old through the back door, when President McKinley is assassinated in Buffalo. But he was such an extraordinary human being, sort of caught up in this overgrown boy's package of romance and adventure. It turned out to be irresistible. I mean, people couldn't resist this man. One of my favorite little accounts of that is someone who said afterwards, someone who hadn't been there before, went to the White House and spent several hours with Theodore Roosevelt and listened to him. And then I went back to my hotel and washed his personality out of my clothes. That tells you what kind of, I mean, just overwhelming. Just you go to one of his dinner parties, go to listen.
1: You know, it's interesting that you say this. And of course, the time we've spent together and the more you've shared with me about President Roosevelt, the more I have come to appreciate what he did for our nation and his capability, his literacy, all of those pieces. Because growing up, when I would look at Mount Rushmore, Washington, yeah, of course, George Washington, being a Virginia, Thomas Jefferson, of course, absolutely, Abraham Lincoln, the man who saved our nation, who healed us together. And then Teddy Roosevelt? And I always used to wonder, why in the world was he the fourth person, or third, depending on how you want to count him, on Mount Rushmore? And as we have talked more about this, it's become more evident. I think this piece with what you're doing with the trip and how you're exploring Roosevelt's West and looking at a lot of these elements is essential for our understanding of who he was, why he did this, and the importance to our nation. Here as we approach our 250th birthday, can you talk a little bit more about the conservation side of Roosevelt?
0: I will. Let me say of Mount Rushmore, I'm not a particular fan of Mount Rushmore, and especially now, because in the post 9/11 world, like so many other national sites, it's got kind of barriers and parking has been moved, and it doesn't feel like free access anymore. It feels like a fortress, and that wasn't the purpose of it. But I also am not really in favor of carving up mountains in the Black Hills for any purpose. Not sure. Crazy horse either. But Washington, you have on Mount Rushmore. Jefferson bought the Louisiana Territories. That's going to get him in, right? He bought South Dakota. Lincoln, of course, was a Westerner, comes from Illinois, which was the West then in Kentucky. And Lincoln saved the nation, as you say. I mean, almost everyone north of the Mason-Dixon line and some south of it regard him as the greatest president in American history. I certainly do. And then the question was, well, who's the fourth? There was some controversy about this because it was pretty soon after Roosevelt's death, and they usually you want to wait a while until the person's reputation settles. And he made enemies all of his life, and especially local people who didn't like his conservation policies because they felt that it locked up their lands. So it's an interesting choice, but when I perform as Roosevelt and this question comes up, I always say two things. First of all, that's about the right size. You know, that's about the size of the monument that he's going to want. But secondly, he says, hey, I'm the only one who was ever there. Washington was never in South Dakota. Jefferson right. He might have bought it. Lincoln never came west. Although Lincoln and his wife were planning to go west just before the assassination to California. But so Roosevelt also knew Borglum. And Borglum was the sculptor, and Roosevelt, truly, I mean, if Mount Rushmore is about the West, Roosevelt has to be on there. He's not going to have Herbert Hoover or Calvin Coolidge or somebody, although Coolidge was one of the supporters of the project.
1: But I think it's even bigger than that, honestly. And like I said, as I have come to this, you know, here in my 50s, and learn more about Roosevelt, the more I have respected him as a president and what he did for the country, for what it means to be an American, and for the presidency. And I think a lot of the things we're talking about today are the understated brilliance of who he was. But can you speak to that and speak to some of his conservation goals?
0: I will. I'm sorry. I'm so excited about this conversation about Roosevelt. Neglecting the conservation aspect, just to summarize, he set aside 230 million acres of the public domain as national park, national forest, national monument, national game preserve, national wildlife refuge. Nobody has ever done more. 230 million acres is about half of the size of the Louisiana Purchase. Now, he took no private land. This is all public land. He's just designating in these ways for federal protection. And there was enormous pushback at times, especially from Colorado and later from Oregon and Washington. But he got away with it because he had such a potent commitment to it. He really did believe that America was about this great continent and what the inspiration it gave to humanity, and that this was unique. This is not England. This is not Scotland. This is not France. This is not Finland. There's something about the frontier and America that is the American genius and the American character. So he started as governor in New York for 2 years before he became the vice president, and he used the Adirondacks as a kind of training ground for conservation. He started some of the processes there with the help of Gifford Pinchot, who became the great U.S. forester. So he was learning there. And then when he became president, he knew that the president has the power by executive order alone to create national forests. And he believed we were skinning the West, that if these timber companies were not replanting, they just clear cut something and move on. This created erosion and ruined our streams and wildlife left. He looked at that. He thought, this is no way for a great nation to treat its great lands. And so he had the powers under the National Forest Act to set aside any size of forest by executive order alone. Didn't need Congress. He had the power under the National Monuments Act to set aside anything he wanted without having to consult Congress. National parks required Congress, and when he became president, he wanted that. But Joe Cannon, the Speaker of the House, said, and I quote, "Not 1 cent for scenery." That's one of the reasons, David, why Roosevelt once said, "It would be so much easier to govern this country without Congress." But he couldn't get national parks through Congress. He got five. And they weren't, and several of them weren't that distinguished, but he did get Mesa Verde as his first national park, Crater Lake in Oregon as a national park, and a couple of others, and Wind Cave, the one I just visited the other day. So his conservation achievement is massive, magnificent, unprecedented. And just to conclude, McKinley wouldn't have done it. Taft wouldn't have done it. Wilson wouldn't have done it. Right person, right time, right place, right timing for this moment. And Congress teed it up with the National Monuments Act for him.
1: It's perfect. We need to take a break right now, but when we come back, I want to talk more about this trip that you're on, because it is fascinating. And we appreciate you taking us with you here on Listening to America.
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1: Welcome back to Listening to America. I'm David Horton, and we're talking with Clay Jenkinson from Devil's Tower today. And Clay, I'm having such a good time listening to you talk about Teddy Roosevelt and about all of his adventures and his character. Tell me more. I would love to hear a little bit more about that.
0: All right. Well, first of all, you can't call him Teddy or he's going to thump your
1: President
0: nose.
1: President Roosevelt. He'll come after me.
0: You can
1: I don't
0: say
1: know.
0: President
1: he seems
0: Roosevelt.
1: Like the kind of guy that would have liked just being called Teddy.
0: No, he didn't. That was his wife's nickname for him. A diminutive, a boy's name, a child's name, and he hated it. Of course, everyone called him Teddy, as you have just done. He liked to be called Colonel, because he was a colonel in Cuba in 1898, or Mr. President, or Theodore Rex, which was, I love that he sometimes went by Theodore Rex. But so there are 18 national monuments created by Roosevelt. And so I'm right now in the shadow. I'm looking at Devil's Tower. It's just sunset here in late May. Nearby Jewel Cave in South Dakota, I visited it the other day. That's one of the two cave properties in South Dakota. I also went to Wind Cave National Park, but that's a national park. And then there are 16 other national monuments, pinnacles in California, Muir Woods, Lawson Peak, Montezuma Castle in Arizona, Tonto in Arizona, Grand Canyon, as I said, Chaco in New Mexico, El Moro, Wheeler in Colorado, Mesa Verde, which became a national park. So these are places I'm going to go to all of them. My plan is this year to go to as many national forests as I can. And he had 150 of them, so I'm not going to get to all of them. And you know, I don't mean to sound dismissive, but you know, you don't necessarily need to go to every national forest in the American West. There's a certain regional sameness to some of them. But I'm going to all the national monuments, absolutely, and his national parks and some of his national wildlife refuges. But let me just give you a sense. I've been thinking about this all day. I'm reading this incredible book, David, by Douglas Brinkley. It's a big, giant book, The Wilderness Warrior, Theodore Roosevelt and the Crusade for America. And I know Douglas Brinkley. We're friends. He's a friend to the Badlands of North Dakota. He's played a role in the creation of this new presidential library in North Dakota. And this is his big fat book. He writes about a book a year. And this is the book on Roosevelt and conservation. And I'm hacking my way through it, I suppose, for the third time, but taking just really extensive notes. But I just came upon this just before we started. So in 1906, he learns that he has won the Nobel Peace Prize for helping to settle the Russo-Japanese War. The Russo-Japanese War was the moment when Japan really burst on the world stage because it beat the Russians. The racism of the time was that these little Oriental peoples had the right stuff and were beating the Russians. You know, it's like, it'd be like saying, you know, Nicaragua destroyed the United States. And so everyone, you know, there's a racist, but it was how people felt. And Roosevelt stepped in and he forced a settlement. And for that, he won the Nobel Prize. And part of the winning the Nobel Prize is getting a $40,000 gift, stipend. Well, $40,000 in 1906 is $500,000 today. Roosevelt's never had a lot of money. He wasn't one of those ex-presidents who cashed in the way ours do. He wrote an autobiography in 1913-14, and, you know, it sold reasonably well, but he didn't get a $12 million advance the way they would today. He was always cash poor. That's why he wrote. Anyway, so his son Kermit writes to him and says, Dad, you know, now we can do the addition on Sagamore Hill, and this will help set up trusts for the children, and you and we can you can go on a world tour, and you can do all the hunting you've ever wanted to do, and this is so great. And Roosevelt wrote back a kind of stern letter. No, we're not taking that money. I achieved this as the President of the United States. This is my duty. That money is not my money. I can't take that. That would be corruption of my virtue. So he set up a foundation, an industrial peace foundation, and gave all the money to it. His son was pretty disappointed in him. And Roosevelt really wanted that money. But this is character. And I just want everyone who's listening to this just to take this in for a moment. Think of the time we are living in. And here was a man who could have put that money in his pocket and almost nobody anywhere would have objected because he had earned it, first American to win the Nobel Peace Prize. His sense of public virtue was so great that he gave that money to a foundation that he had no control over. And it wasn't a dummy foundation like some of ours. Think of that. That's character. We have drifted so profoundly down into the sewer of public life. And that's one of the reasons to read people like this. When you read Roosevelt, you think, oh, that's character. That's leadership. That's civic virtue. That's an understanding that it's not about you. It's about something bigger than you. And that's how he felt about conservation. He thought, I'm going to do these things, and I'm going to take some political hits for some of it, but there it'll be for our children and our children's children and their children's children forever. This is the right thing to do. Yes, there will be some grumbling at the time, but in the long run, they're actually going to be glad, because he said once, the live deer is more attractive than the carcass. Tourists are going to come to see antelope and buffalo and grizzly bears and mountain lions and spotted owls and hawks and vultures and ospreys and so on. That it's the living West that is the draw. And that's a lesson we forget again and again and again. You know, the American Prairie Reserve, one of my favorite projects in north central Montana, trying to create a prairie commons for 35,000 bison that will never in their whole lives run into a fence. One of the greatest things I've ever heard about it. I was out there. I'm a huge advocate of it. Guess what? The Trump administration is trying to destroy it by pulling its leases through the BLM. And as far as I can tell, it's not really about anything except retribution. There's an attempt to privatize the public lands, to allow extractive industries time on the public lands, to maybe even allow mining in the national parks, to reduce the size of some of our national monuments or eliminate some of them. The public lands are endangered now, and we're all caught off guard.
1: You know, I've often wondered about that. In many other countries, you mentioned Europe, Scotland, England, places in France a bit earlier. In many other countries, so much of these amazing pieces of land are owned by the wealthiest, owned by royals, owned by dukes, owned by different people in the aristocracy. And that's one thing that's so different about America, is that these are owned by you and me. They're owned by the people. Do you think that there's a component of this, not just from the money that can be made, but from the fact that a billionaire would like to say, this is my Yellowstone. This is my backyard. I'm going to put a house right here across from it. That's one of the things that I have wondered as people have talked about privatizing our national lands. I also think there's a role for the ranchers, and I'm not really sure how to really come to that decision where they want the public land to be their land, but not exclusively one person's land. What do you think about all of that?
0: Well, there's a lot there, David, so let me try to unpack a little bit of it. Go to Aspen, go to Telluride, go to Sedona. The rich buy up the most beautiful parts of private land that are left in this country, and they fence them in and gate them, and they have sometimes armed guards. This happens all over. The Yellowstone Club is a club of super billionaires, including the current Secretary of the Interior, right next to Yellowstone National Park, and they go there so you can have dinner with Tom Hanks and no one asks for his autograph. You know, one of those places. Aspen is exactly that sort of a place. And when we talk about privatizing, say, the BLM, or turning these back to the states, we all know what's going to happen. They're going to be sold off to gazillionaires, and the gazillionaires are going to have their own little bits of paradise, and they're going to fence them in and gate them out. That's exactly what will happen, and you couldn't have been more accurate. You're asking great questions. Thank you for being the host of this program, because what Roosevelt said, he dedicated the arch, the Roosevelt Arch in Gardner, Montana at Yellowstone in 1903 on that same huge trip. It's this really interesting arch, and he was asked to dedicate the park had been made in 1872, but this was a new facility. And he said, in a democracy, everybody has to have access to these things. We cannot have a system, a class system, where the rich get special privileges and come in on their private trains and so on. So if you go to Glacier National Park, which I love, it was James J. Hill, the man who created the Great Northern Railroad, and he was more of the let's cater to the rich. So you could go on a train in front of the Grand Lodge, and then valets would come out and take your luggage, and you would go have a beautiful lobster salad. And this is not the West that Roosevelt wanted. He wanted average human beings to have access to this. And it's so different in Europe because it's private fishing grounds, private hunting grounds. It's aristocrats. You have to buy your way in. It's like Mar-a-Lago. And that's how this all works. And average people can do it if you have enough money. But there's a snootishness about it. And Roosevelt was absolutely small-D Democrat on these things. And this is the part I love. He said, you know, someone like David Horton at Radford University, the mayor of the town, beleaguered by angry constituents and all the problems that go on, can barely breathe because of the pressures. But let him go into the Shenandoah Valley and let him put up a tent and sit around a fire at night and then have camp beans and camp coffee. And in the morning, wake up and you're a little stiff, but you're in this place. You go wash your face in the creek. He said, that's America. That's who we have been. That's the fundamental business of America, sitting around a fire, listening to the coyotes, watching the stars and contemplating how far they are and how big the universe is and our place in it. He said, this is what we need. If we're going to be an urban industrial civilization, we need these zones of refreshment, and we can't be selling them off to the highest bidder. When that happens, well, you see it in a certain sense. It did happen at the Natural Bridge, where it was a corporation that was running it, and there were Christian light shows and all sorts of pageantry and kitsch in every way. The state finally bought the Natural Bridge, and they're slowly restoring it to what it should be. But places like that were not unusual. Niagara was like that. Hot Springs was like that. The Natural Bridge was like that. That's a semi-European model of what you do with one of these places. And Roosevelt said, no, you're going to get in your hiking boots. You're going to get some sunburn. You're going to make coffee and crack an egg into it so that the grounds bottom out. And then you, David Horton, are going to be restored to mental health. And when you come back to your life as a mayor, you're going to have renewed energy, renewed resilience. And he meant it. And I believe it. You know, I live in North Dakota. I'm an hour and 40 minutes from the Badlands, which are my sort of place. I take the Little Missouri River to be basically my river. I know that's a little selfish. My daughter was baptized in it, much to the chagrin of her mother. And I actually count my sanity by how often I get out there. And if it's been 6 or 7 weeks since I've been out there, I've just been cooped up doing the stuff that I do, I can feel my mental resilience in decline. And then I think, oh, better jump in the car, go out there, throw a tent down, sleep under the stars, take a little hike, sit in the river and read. He meant it. I mean, we have to honor this in him, because imagine what it would have been if the other guys had controlled it.
1: It sounds so quintessentially American when you speak of it the way that you have. And I'm fascinated with the trip that you're taking this summer to follow some of his steps and to visit some of these places. Tell us more about that.
0: So, you know, the first year I did John Steinbeck, I traveled the whole perimeter of the country. It was great fun. I loved it. I love Steinbeck. The second year, last year, I followed Lewis and Clark from Poplar Forest in Virginia, Jefferson's second home. He's the father of the Lewis and Clark expedition, all the way out, down the Ohio, up the Mississippi, up the Missouri, over the mountains, down the Clearwater, the Snake and the Columbia to Astoria and back again. I've been a Lewis and Clark scholar for most of my life, and so this was really great. This is about the sixth time I've done something like that. And this year I was thinking, well, what should I do this year? Because I want to listen to America. And frankly, I'm so concerned about the privatization scheme. What we're hearing, you know, Mike Lee from Utah wants to sell off large chunks of the public domain. And if you look at Project 2025, it really would just wipe out all of the public designations if it thought it could get away with it and sell it off to the highest bidders. And you hope the highest bidder is Ted Turner.
1: Right.
0: But it's not necessarily going to be Ted Turner, right? And so I'm really concerned about this, because I thought that we had kind of a settlement that we all agreed that this is like one of the glories of America. I remember being in Ken Burns' film on the national parks. It was called The National Parks, America's Best Idea. And he asked me this question right off. I sat there. He says, so Clay Jenkinson, are the national parks America's best idea? And without even thinking about it, I said, no, of course not. The Declaration of Independence is America's best idea. It's about human aspiration. It's about human rights. It's about, but I said, it's a pretty good idea. And I thought, that's the last I will ever hear from Ken Burns, that I will be thrown out, that I'm now persona non grata. I'm on his enemies list. There's a restraining order. It got in the film.
1: It did.
0: And it made it a better film, because it put that in perspective. However much the national parks are the glory of America, and I believe it, although we're loving them to death, it's not the most important thing, but it's really important. And it deepened his film that he let me get away with that. I didn't plan this. This was not staged. It wasn't planned. It was spontaneous. But he just said, I thought, are you kidding? You know, how about all men are created equal? That's America's best idea. Someday we'll live up to it.
1: Right. Well, you know, I think it's fascinating as you talk through this, because I love that National Parks film that he made. And while it romanticizes these places and while it places them on a pedestal, I think it does something that we desperately need in this country and helps us remember what a great, fortunate people we are to have this nation, to have these public lands, to have these opportunities. And one of the things I think that you're doing with this trip this summer is exploring how we got there and why we got there. Can you talk a little bit about what your plan is, where you're going, where you've been, and what all you're looking forward to?
0: I'm on day 5 of phase 1. So I left Bismarck less than a week ago, pulling my Airstream. I got all the systems back up and running. All the kinks have been worked out. And the phase 1 until June 15th, so just a couple more weeks, takes me to South Dakota, Wyoming, and the high country of Colorado. That's not nearly enough time, but it's a start. Phase 2 will be Montana and Idaho. That'll be in July and August. And in the middle of that, it's my annual Lewis and Clark cultural tour, which I lead on the Missouri, the White Cliffs section of the Missouri, and then in the Bitterroot Mountains on the Lolo Trail. Then I have some things I have to do, including I have to go abroad for a couple of things, including the Thomas Jefferson in France trip. But then about October 10th, I'm doing phase three, which will be the Southwest Four Corners. And there's a little, some good sense in that, because if the rig were in North Dakota, it would have to be winterized and put away, because it can freeze in September in North Dakota. But if I drive down to the Four Corners area in the Southwest, Arizona, New Mexico, Colorado, Utah, California, I can stay out till almost Christmas. So that's my plan. Three phases. I promise I will go to all 18 national monuments. I will go to as many of the national parks as I can that have a Roosevelt connection and others that don't. And I'll go to a bunch of the forests. I love camping up in the national forests. These primitive campsites, it's just paradise on earth.
1: You know, we're almost out of time, but I'd be remiss, since you just mentioned the Lewis and Clark cultural trip, if I didn't tell folks that we actually have had a couple of cancellations. And so there's two spots open for that trip, which begins July 25th. So if people are interested, they can go to ltamerica.org, or they can contact Liz Eagle directly at learn@ltamerica.org. And I think that's so important. In addition to that, we would love to hear from those listeners that are out there enjoying this program, enjoying this trip. Feedback@ltamerica.org. Let us know what you think and where else Clay should visit on
0: this. What's your favorite national park? And you know, how do you feel about Roosevelt's life as a president of the United States? And I should say, too, that you know, I'm doing this largely about the national monuments, in part because they're so important and they're so Rooseveltian. And here I am actually in the shadow of one of my favorites, Devil's Tower, at this moment. And the wind is dying down. I'm going to make a little dinner, some beans, some camp beans. But this fall at Crow Canyon Archaeological Center in Cortez, Colorado, I'm co-leading a week about the National Monuments and Antiquities Act. And we'll be going to all these sites out there. It's just site rich. And Dr. Susan Ryan, my very good friend, is the co-host. Davina Smith, who's a Navajo, is a co-host. And there's still some places for that. But this will be the culmination of all of this, because I'm doing this in part to get ready, reading about the national monuments and the backstory. And I'm trying to investigate the unsung heroes. So in every one of these cases, there are unsung heroes that never get mentioned, but played a huge role in what became a national park or a national monument. So go to ltamerica.org. about the Crow Canyon archaeological field trip. It's the 13th through the 19th of September, and there are, I think, three or four places left there. But I'd love to hear from people about their own experiences in these national parks or recommendations of places that I should go. We want a more active interplay with our listeners, and so I love it that you're mentioning that.
1: Feedback@ltamerica.org. We want to hear from you. We want to listen to America. And Clay, thank you so much for sharing this journey and sharing this wonderful experience with us. I personally am so jealous of where you are today and the trip that you're on and the beautiful West that you're experiencing.
0: Well, you know, you've got a car.
1: You're right.
0: You can catch up with me at any point.
1: I'll have to. Well, that's all the time we have for today. We hope you'll join us again next time for a very important edition of Listening to America.

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2: 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And starting us off this week, Midnight Oil.

His will been so strong and musically inclined. His sad melodies coming out like a smoke from the woody fire. And he sang, my boo, Africa, sing now, Africa, sing.

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I'm Robert Benton from your Cross Timbers Public Radio source for National Public Radio, 90.5 KTRL FM Stephenville. After that, we had Life is Hard, Drifting Away. Following that, we had Bob Dylan, Walking Down the Line. After that, we had As the World Falls Down by David Bowie. And then we had When You Come Back by Fousey Malesia. After that, we had The Who, Won't Get Fooled Again. Every Sunday at noon, check out Listening to America, a program about you, America, its past, its present, and the many discussions surrounding that, featuring interviews, authors, and much more. 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Up next on 377 Music Carnival, we have Bobby.

Devil drives a Dodge. The headlights are red. Gas tank's empty. Battery's dead. Radiator's frozen. The AC steams. Tailpipe smells like a case.

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I'm Robert Benton from your Cross Timbers Public Radio source for Tarleton State University Sports, 90.5 KTRL FM Stephenville. After that, we had Fleetwood Mac, World Turning. And then we had Devil Drives a Dodge by Robert Morgan Fisher. After that, we had Lisa Marie Presley, Better Beware. And then we had Higher Ground by Anders Osborne, followed by Super Heavy, Common Ground. After our station break, we have more music here on 377 Music Carnival.

0: From Feature Story News in Washington, I'm Nick Harper. A US-Iran deal could be close, with Pakistan's Prime Minister saying peace has never been as close as it is now. US President Donald Trump says a deal could be signed this weekend or Monday. Elon Musk has become the world's first trillionaire after his company SpaceX went public, and the UK economy shrank for the first time since August last year due to price pressures caused by the US-Iran war.
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I'm Robert Benton from your Cross Timbers Public Radio source for classical, jazz, news, and so much more. 90.5 KTRL FM Stephenville. And during that set, we had some Mudcat, Take Peace in Your Heart. And then we had Greengrass and High Tides by the Outlaws, followed by Bob Dylan, Tears of Rage. And then Us Against Them by Sunday Lane, followed by Paul Humphreys, Toss an Anchor. 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

0: 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I'm Robert Benton from your Cross Timbers Public Radio source, 90.5 KTRL FM Stephenville. And during that set, we had Valerie Goldie's Rising Star, followed by One True Place by Mary Black, and then Kenny Perkins' Dust. After that, we had Pristine, The Last Day. Also, I'd like to remind you, if you'd like to have a program schedule of our programming here on KTRL 90.5 FM, visit ktrl.fm. 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Finally, I'd like to thank everybody for tuning in this week. Take care, be safe, and stay informed. I'll see you next week here on 377 Music Carnival.
1: From Feature Story News in Washington, I'm Nick Harper. A U.S.-Iran deal could be close, with Pakistan's Prime Minister saying peace has never been as close as it is now. U.S. President Donald Trump says a deal could be signed this weekend or Monday. Elon Musk has become the world's first trillionaire after his company SpaceX went public, and the UK economy shrank for the first time since August last year due to price pressures caused by the US-Iran war.
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5: This is Radiolab. I'm Latif Nasser, joined by producer Sindhu Nyanasambandan.
9: Hey, Latif.
5: And what do you got?
9: Okay, so this one, it starts when this guy, Jay Menard, joined my meditation group.
5: Okay.
9: We're also both journalists. And so, you know, one day we started talking about the kinds of stories we are drawn to.
5: Uh-huh.
9: And, you know, we're both Buddhist, so we're interested in, like, impermanence, interconnection, and suffering, you know, death.
5: And why death and suffering? Like, why is that a Buddhist?
9: Well, I mean, like, the idea is that when you look at the things that scare you, there's actually a chance for kind of like a deeper truth to show itself.
5: Huh.
9: Anyway, it was like this whole conversation. And then at some point, we realized in our own attempts to find this kind of story, we've actually both been tracking the same guy.
5: What, really?
10: Hey, how are you all?
9: Hi, Wayne. This guy, Wayne Chung.
5: Okay.
9: Nice to see you.
6: Nice to see you.
9: So that's Jay. We actually ended up calling Wayne up together.
6: Great. He was in California at the time.
10: Oliver.
9: Oliver's there? Yeah. That's your dog?
6: Mm-hmm. His dog was there.
11: Oliver. Come here, buddy.
9: Oh.
11: Good boy, Oliver. You're so happy.
6: Yeah. This little mutt.
10: He's from China.
6: And once Oliver settled down, Wayne started telling us about, oddly enough, his childhood dog.
11: So I was not a very popular kid, not a very well-adjusted kid. I was fat. I was an immigrant. Did not have any social skills. I didn't speak English that well.
9: So Wayne grew up in this like small little town in Indiana as one of the only Chinese kids.
5: Okay.
9: Had a lot of trouble in the friend department.
5: Uh-huh.
9: But his family did have this dog.
11: And this dog was just the love of my life. Her name was Vivian. And
9: this like black Labrador mutt.
11: Every time when I came home from school, she literally jumps up and down out of control. Vivian would cherish my every moment. Like she would cherish every part of me and didn't care about how fat I was, you know, how dorky I was. She just loved me. But when I was, I believe, 9 years old, we went back to China for the first time.
9: Like they were taking a family trip?
5: Okay.
11: My main kind of recollection from that trip was relatively early on, we were in southern China, and we went to this restaurant. I think they're called, the translation is something like a Wild Earth restaurant.
5: It's like a vegan restaurant or something like that?
9: No, the opposite. It's like, you know, when you go to the seafood restaurant where all the animals are like alive in these like aquariums and you could pick what you want.
5: Right.
9: It's like that, except like there's every kind of animal.
11: One of the things we saw was like a monkey in a cage.
5: Oh, wow.
11: Like with a chain around his neck. Mm. But then like I heard barking from the back of the restaurant.
9: He like turns around.
11: And I saw a little black dog, you know, probably like 30 or 40 pounds, just huddled in a cage.
5: Oh, man.
9: Yeah, and remember, he's like a 9-year-old kid.
11: I remember just feeling like someone was killing my dog. I like grabbed my dad's legs and just started weeping uncontrollably, and I kept asking him, Dad, we have to stop them. We have to stop them. We have to help. And I still remember the words he told me, which were, son, this is just what they're taught. And there's nothing for us to do. In Chinese culture, you do what you're taught. There's this Chinese term, guai, that every kid in Chinese culture wants to be guai. Mm-hmm. And all the parents, everybody thought I was like the most guai kid because whatever the adults told me to do, I'd always do it. I was a very, very compliant child. And this is the first time I realized not everything that I'm taught is right. Mm-hmm. And that sense of distrust ended up being very important to the next 30 plus years of my life.
6: So Wayne grows up, goes off to college, reads Peter Singer's Animal Liberation, becomes a vegan, goes on to law school, becomes a law professor.
5: Wow.
6: But it wasn't until years later that he finally stopped following the rules and started figuring out how to do the thing that he had wanted to do all those years ago in that restaurant in China.
8: Let's show you a photo of what's happening inside this farm. Our activists were in this farm as recently as a couple days ago.
9: He co-founds this group called Direct Action Everywhere.
8: Folks, we're about to march into a massive factory farm in the heart of darkness and hell.
9: Among other things, they break into factory farms and videotape everything to show people what the farm is like inside.
8: The only way to make this act, this violence stop, is for people to take direct action.
9: And, you know, they've done this like dozens of times. Like their videos have gotten thousands of views. And in 2017, one of their videos gets published by the New York Times.
8: So Circle 4 is a farm that processes and kills 1.2 million pigs every year.
6: So Wayne's standing in this kind of scrubby desert field at twilight with four other guys.
8: Paul's going to be manning the camera. The rest of you are going to help me with logistics and supplies.
6: And just over the hill behind them is this enormous pig farm owned by Smithfield Foods, one of the largest pork producers in the world.
8: But our main objective today is exposure, to show the world what's actually happening behind these closed doors. So you all ready to go?
10: Yeah. Mm-hmm.
8: You ready to go? Let's do this.
6: Then the video cuts to night.
8: All right, folks, we're about to head into Circle 4. This is the heart of evil.
6: They flip their headlamps on and go in.
8: This facility is massive. Even just this one barn, you can see down here, aisle after aisle after aisle.
6: So they're walking around, filming things, and eventually they come across a litter of piglets.
8: And this little piglet in the corner, her face is covered in blood, and she's down on the ground.
6: And this time, they take two of the piglets out with them.
9: And, you know, after the video got published in the New York Times, Smithfield issued a statement saying they'd commissioned this third-party audit of the farm that found no evidence of animal mistreatment. And they accused Wayne of editing the video to make the farm look bad. They also called the cops, and Wayne got charged with multiple felonies.
11: 2 counts of burglary and 1 count of felony theft.
9: Each of which could lead to years in prison.
11: Yeah.
9: And so Wayne eventually heads to trial, and it's there that he does something we really didn't expect, like something sort of the opposite of what we thought someone like him would do.
6: Yeah, this weird legal maneuver that forces the jury, and really all of us, to look at this thing we don't normally want to look at. This messy, kind of impossible question about our relationship with animals.
12: Welcome. We're on record in the matter of State versus Wayne Shund.
6: The trial begins on October 3rd, 2022, in Western Utah.
12: 500.
6: We're in this Cherrywood courtroom.
12: The state is prepared to go forward.
6: On one side, you have the prosecution, a man and a woman, both attorneys for the state.
12: Mr. Shund.
6: And then on the defense, Wayne.
13: Oh, he's representing himself.
6: Yeah.
13: Huh.
6: And he told us that he was feeling pretty nervous.
11: Because you're waiting for these people who are going to decide your fate to come in.
12: All rise for the jury.
9: The jury files into their seats. 8 people, men and women, all locals, of course. And this is like a 75% Trump County. Like, Smithfield is one of the biggest employers in the area.
13: Oof, not great odds.
9: Yeah, I mean, a lawyer he talked to had like, begged him to take a plea.
11: She described the situation as hopeless.
13: No kidding.
9: But he wanted the fight.
13: Okay.
14: Ladies and gentlemen, the jury.
6: So the trial begins with prosecution.
14: Now the facts in this case will show.
6: They argue basically,
14: that among other things,
6: this is simple.
14: Mr. Wayne Shaw entered an unauthorized area owned by Smithfield Farms.
6: Wayne broke into the farm.
14: Without permission of the owners, removing 2 of the pigs.
6: Took 2 piglets.
14: Stealing.
6: You know, there's really no question about it.
14: They actually filmed themselves doing it.
6: We have it on video.
14: Then posted the video online.
9: Then.
15: Good morning, ladies and gentlemen.
9: It's Wayne's turn.
15: Against the advice of pretty much all the attorneys I've talked to, I'm going to tell you exactly what we did. On the night in question.
9: And he says it's true.
15: I did remove 2 piglets from Smithfield Foods on the night of March 7th, 2017.
9: I did it.
13: Curious strategy for a defense attorney.
6: Exactly.
9: Well, you know, Wayne says, for better or worse,
11: we weren't trying to hide what we had done.
9: Like, in fact, he's like,
15: the video should just be playing in court.
9: Play the video.
6: And the prosecution is basically like,
16: we have an order from the court that we would not talk about animal welfare.
6: No, we're not showing the video. And Wayne's like, no, come on, like, I want you to show the jury what happened.
13: Why can't he play the video?
9: Yeah, well, like, the prosecution argues that showing it would bias the jury against the farm.
17: You can already hear the screams of the mother pigs inside.
6: And when you watch it,
17: they're suffering, and we're going to try and expose what's actually happening inside.
6: You can understand why.

0: is this dark, endless building filled with hundreds and hundreds of pigs in row upon row of steel cages, not much larger than their bodies.
1: These mother pigs are desperate to get out of the crates. They're smashing their heads up against these crates to the point that they have swelling on their faces, cuts on their faces.
0: And the prosecution was like, that's not what this is about.
2: The judge said over and over again, Smithfield's not on trial, Mr. Shung, you are.
3: But like, you know, like the whole reason Wayne showed up in court and admitted what he did is that he can't actually put Smithfield on trial.
4: Huh.
3: Because an animal doesn't have rights like a person.
2: You can't file a legal complaint on their behalf.
4: Right.
3: But if Wayne gets arrested doing one of these rescues.
2: Trusting ourselves in the position of the animal.
3: Then his thought is, I can put Smithfield on trial through, you know, having
4: by putting myself
3: me.
4: On trial.
3: Yeah. Yeah.
4: I see.
0: So even though they rule that he cannot show the video.
5: Mr. Thompson, my name is Wayne Chung. I'm the defendant and counsel in this case. I'm going to ask you a few questions to follow up on what Mr. Christensen asked you. Is that all right?
6: No problem.
5: Thank you.
0: Whenever he starts questioning a witness.
5: Mr. Thompson, you testified that you viewed a video of an intrusion into the farms.
0: You see him kind of sneaking in.
5: But you had no knowledge of this intrusion prior to that video?
0: And little details about the conditions of the farm.
5: And that's probably because there are lots of piglets in Smithfield?
0: Basically trying to get them to just.
5: In fact, there are thousands of pigs, even at a single farm like yours, correct?
0: Describe what was in the video.
5: It's also true that among those thousands of pigs, many of those piglets end up dying before they reach slaughter, correct?
7: Yeah, object at this point.
3: But when he does that,
7: to the, case,
3: the prosecution objects.
7: I'm sustaining the objection.
3: And then.
5: So you said previously that you cannot see the piglets inside because the building is completely enclosed, correct?
3: Wayne tries again.
7: Your Honor, I think the line of questioning we're going down is leading us toward our management practice.
3: The prosecution objects again.
5: So then I'll ask you just about the gestation.
3: But
5: warning.
3: Wayne does the same
5: there
3: thing again.
5: There are thousands of dead piglets at Smithfield Foods at any given point in time.
3: Another objection.
7: Sustained.
3: And
5: if animals at Smithfield do have injuries or disease, they are often discarded, correct?
3: Wayne just keeps doing this.
5: And piglets that are discarded into dumpsters. Presumably, these piglets are not sold for meat, correct?
7: I think this is the fifth time I've stood and objected to this question.
5: Your Honor, I'm just trying to establish.
7: It's sustained. Okay. I don't want you mentioning that again.
0: Wayne's obviously getting nowhere.
5: Your Honor, I'm just trying to establish.
7: I have sustained the objection.
0: He's pissing off the judge.
8: I thought Wayne was a little cocky.
0: And not just the judge.
9: He's either, you know, really full of himself, hopelessly outmatched, or both.
0: You know, we talked to a few of the jurors.
4: Oh, wow. Amazing.
0: Yeah. Yeah. And they said at this point, it didn't even seem like Wayne was acting like a real lawyer.
9: He's an activist.
10: People close down freeways just to get their point out there. I actually think that does a disservice, at least to me.
0: They felt that he was kind of using this trial to grandstand.
10: I wasn't particularly happy about being tied up for a week.
0: And most of them, they just wanted to get this over with.
9: We need to be out of here by Saturday for game day.
0: And go watch football.
10: Utah's playing UCLA this weekend. So that's kind of my focus was just getting done through this.
9: Whatever we can do to speed this along, we're going to do it.
4: Oh, man.
3: Yeah. So, you know, Wayne's strategy to make this about Smithfield, like, it's really not working. But then
5: the first piglet, Lily, was suffering a very serious foot injury.
3: He starts to focus on these two particular piglets that he took, which he names Lily and Lizzie.
4: Okay.
5: She was starving to the point that she was approximately 1/4 the normal size.
7: Objection, Your Honor. He's still talking about the conditions of the animals.
3: And prosecution objects, like always.
5: This is about the individual piglet that was removed now, so the value is.
3: But this time, the judge allows it.
5: This is a piglet who had wounds all
4: over. Huh, why?
3: Yeah, because Wayne is being charged with theft, right?
4: Right.
3: And in order for him to be convicted of theft, the law says the thing he took has to be worth something.
4: Huh.
3: So at the very least, he has to be able to talk about the objects he took.
4: Sure, yeah, that makes sense.
3: So then,
5: tell us about these two individual pigs and their condition.
3: Wayne starts to make this case that, you know, these piglets, they're malnourished. Like, they're really sick.
5: It shows the diarrhea was explosive.
3: He calls a veterinarian to the stand.
11: Kirsten Rosenberg.
3: Who argues,
11: I don't think she had more than a 5% chance of surviving.
3: The piglets probably weren't going to make it without the attention of a vet, which, you know, isn't cheap.
11: It would cost a minimum of $315 to give her the care that she needed.
0: And when you compare that to the monetary value of the piglet to the farm,
7: what would be the value of a 10 to 12 pound piglet?
0: Which another vet had testified was about $40.
7: $42.20.
0: If you do the math, these piglets would have been worth negative $272.
4: Whoa, huh. So the money to rehabilitate them was more than the money that they were worth at the time.
3: Exactly. Which Wayne argued would mean he didn't technically commit theft.
4: Huh. Wow, what a weird move. It's like he clearly values the piglet because he broke into the farm to save it. But then now he's in court arguing that it actually has no value, less than no value, just so he won't get in trouble?
3: Yeah.

0: that could have come from the mother, and it's not really about her.
1: But the health of the piglet clearly depends on its relationship with the mom, so I don't know, it's...
0: Right, you can't actually separate these things, but that's like the judge is doing everything he can to try to do that. Like at one point, he watches the video, like when the jury's not in the room, and he's like, okay, well...
2: Yeah, well, look, this is my concern. I'm not sure it's appropriate to show the sow.
0: We shouldn't see the mom. So how about you just like print out a still shot and then cut out the piglet?
2: That's what I would allow to go to the jury.
1: This is so weird.
3: Yeah. I was just sitting at the defense table with a pair of scissors cutting out 8 little paper piglets.
1: God.
3: Looked like something from a second grade art class. And I just thought to myself, this is just stranger than fiction.
4: Whoa. And when the jury got these little cutout pictures,
5: hey, you group of adults who are all over the age of 30, we're not going to let you see this because it could be too upsetting and it could be too biasing. Mm. And I just, you know, it pissed me off.
6: I remember holding this paper in my hands, looking at it as Wayne's describing it. And I thought, why'd you have to cut the paper?
4: They told us at this point, they started to think like, what is it you don't want us to see here?
1: Yeah, yeah, yeah.
6: That's when I started to question, wait a minute, if this is so clear cut, you should be able to lay out all the facts and let us make an educated decision.
0: But before they could make any decision, we got the closing arguments.
2: I think it's clear that the pigs were stolen.
0: You know, the prosecution says,
2: imagine the use of the word rescue in some other context.
0: The piglets did have value to the farms. Like, even if they were sick, you can't just take them.
2: Suppose you were in the grocery store and you saw a can with dents in it.
0: They compared the piglets to a dented can.
1: The runt piglets are dented cans.
0: Exactly. And like, you can't just take a dented can from a store.
2: Now I've got to rescue that can, put it in my purse, take it out of the store.
1: Okay.
4: But in Wayne's closing argument, after all this talk about economic value and these piglets being technically worth less than nothing, Wayne kind of just leaves that behind entirely and says, you know, you should just acquit me because I did the right thing. These piglets deserve to be saved.
2: If you defend our right to give aid to dying animals, defend the right of all citizens to aid dying and sick and injured animals, companies will be a little more compassionate to the creatures under their stewardship. Governments will be a little more open to animal cruelty complaints. And maybe, just maybe, a baby pig like Lily won't have to starve to death on the floor of a factory farm.
0: The trial comes to a close. And after that, it's in the hands of the jury.
4: So if we're thinking about this almost like 12 Angry Men, in the room, where were people's positions?
5: The room was split about 50-50.
1: Huh.
6: There was one that was not guilty, 2 that were pretty sure they were guilty, and then there was this mix in the middle of unsure.
0: And where were you in that?
6: I was the unsure.
5: I wasn't sure what I was going to do and whose side I was on.
1: Okay.
0: And since it's a criminal case, they need a unanimous vote.
1: Right.
6: Okay, let's do this.
0: Okay, so they first decide they're going to tackle the burglary charge. And the technical definition of burglary, they're told, is...
5: You're in a place that you're not supposed to be with the intent to take something of value.
0: And, you know, they'd actually seen that part of the video where Wayne is, like, outside the farm giving his team instructions. And he says...
5: If we find an animal in need, we'll do what we have to do. If.
0: And this if, they argue like it frees him from intent.
5: Huh. We unanimously agreed you couldn't charge them with the burglary.
0: So burglary, done. Next, they have theft.
1: He did take the thing.
0: He took the thing.
1: Yeah.
0: But remember, like, theft requires proving that the thing that was taken has, quote, value. Was it monetary value or just value?
5: Just value.
1: Ooh.
5: So yeah, they just said it has to have value.
4: And you have to keep in mind here, there's 2 types of value in the room.
1: Okay.
4: There's the economic value,
1: right?
4: Which, if you took this argument that it was 0 or even negative, would get him off the hook.
5: Correct.
4: But also this other kind of value, like the inherent value of a living thing, a being. And Wayne obviously believes in this. It's what motivated him to take the piglets in the first place. And if the piglets have that kind of value, then the law says he should be guilty.
5: Mm-hmm. Yeah.
1: What?
4: Yeah, it's a paradox. Like,

0: the logic flips.
1: Yeah. Right. Bizarre.
2: It's a conundrum.
0: The question becomes like, what kind of value are we talking about here?
1: Right.
0: And so they're like, okay, well, maybe we just ask the judge.
2: You know, we went and we talked to the bailiff and we said, hey, we've got a question. Can we go give this to the judge for them to talk about? And so our question was,
3: who determines the value of the pig? To whom? Is it to Smithfield? Is it to Wayne?
2: Is it us? Is it the free trade market? Is it the New York Stock Exchange? Value to whom?
3: And
2: we actually asked if we could all go outside into that locked parking lot that we had all been driving into all week and just get some fresh air while they deliberated.
0: They're asked to come back and they're handed a paper that has the response and
1: from the judge.
0: And what that paper says is,
2: it's for you to decide.
1: Oh, they're missing that game.
0: Yeah. And like, this to me is like sort of crazy. It's like, how is there no answer to this question?
4: We will watch the jury try to find one and try to find some answers ourselves right after we take a very quick break. We'll be right back.
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4: Welcome back. This is Radiolab. Animal rights activist Wayne Shung is still on trial for theft, and the jury has asked the judge to clarify what it means for piglets to have quote-unquote value so they can help make their decision. And in response, the judge has basically shrugged.
0: Yeah, we actually ran the situation by
10: Justin Marceau, and I'm a law professor at the University of Denver.
11: Kristen, still at Harvard Law School.
0: A couple animal law professors. It's kind of crazy to me that there isn't a clear definition. Value seems like such a vague term.
10: Well, yes and no, right? I mean, it rarely comes up.
0: Justin, he told us, like, basically with any other object,
10: the value is set. The value is fixed. We know how much your car is worth. We could figure out how much your printer is worth. We could figure out how much your computer is worth. Mm-hmm. But
0: when you ask that same question about animals,
10: our intuition tells us that an animal is nothing like a couch. It's nothing like a car. It's, you know, not even really like a family heirloom.
0: It gets weird.
10: Like, that's a strange scenario.
0: Because this value question, like, it quickly gets us to this much bigger question.
10: What is an animal in the law?
0: Like, what even are they?
11: That's a big question. That is the big question.
1: Yeah. I like it. It's a great question.
12: And how you answer this question is about value, sure, but also about whether they deserve protection or, like, have rights.
1: Okay.
12: So legal scholars have actually come up with
11: three big buckets.
10: this three-part framework.
12: Three ways of thinking about these questions.
4: Uh-huh.
10: And the first is...
11: they are property.
10: They are just ours to use.
12: Like, just think about how we farm animals that we eat.
4: This is just, like, just stuff?
12: Yeah, yeah.
10: They just exist. Do what you want to them. Category two is...
11: a view in which we may still see animals as property, but we value them insofar as we benefit.
12: Basically, animals are property that mean something to us.
4: Okay.
12: So think of a pet or a workhorse.
4: Hmm.
12: And therefore, we protect them.
10: Laws passed in that vein would be done to help animals, but the ultimate beneficiary is humans.
4: Okay.
11: And then the third approach is that animals, well, they have some approximate equality to humans. Approximate.
0: And this one, they told us, is harder to find. An example could maybe be animal testing bans on chimpanzees.
10: We're providing protection for them because we think it's the right thing to do for them.
0: Yeah, so anyway, it's a helpful framework, but the problem is, like, any certain type of animal can actually, like, fit into more than one bucket.
13: What is that?
14: This is a rabbit.
11: The rabbit.
0: Like, consider a rabbit.
13: I feel deeply connected to rabbits.
11: A rabbit can be a pet.
4: Okay.
0: And in that category, they kind of have, like, the highest level of protections. Uh-huh. Like, you have to feed them, you have to, like, keep them warm. But also...
11: a rabbit can be a prey animal.
0: You know, something you hunt for sport.
11: A rabbit can be an animal.
15: Biomedical research with rabbits is behind the development of most prescription drugs.
11: Who's tested upon in the lab?
0: These lab rabbits, they actually have more protections than the ones that are
11: raised almost like in a factory farm for fur.
14: Mittens and liners and hats.
16: You're just going to need a few ingredients. You'll obviously need some rabbit.
11: Or for food.
17: I'm going to cut the rabbit.
16: Then you just twist it off.
11: A rabbit cuts across all these categories.
4: And it's just context here. Context is the thing that slots the rabbit into one or another of these categories.
0: Right, right. Like, we kill rabbits all the time for food or fur, but let's say somebody kills your pet rabbit, that could be a felony.
4: Wow.
0: This was a pet with a name that changed sort of the protections that it had.
12: It?
0: She had. Pronouns becomes this whole thing.
4: Yes. Right, right, right. This is funny because it's like the other pronoun battle that you're not paying attention to.
12: Yeah, yeah, which seems silly, but like it gets to this question of like, what category are they? You know, are they something or someone?
4: Right.
0: Right, right. And it's not just rabbits. Like, take dogs.
4: Okay.
0: Like, if your dog gets run over, you get whatever you bought the dog for. Like, you know, like the $50 adoption fee.
4: Oh, wow. That's cold.
10: On the other hand,
0: when you die, you can leave your dog or cat all of your money.
10: Yeah. I mean, it's pretty wild.
12: And you can really see the courts struggling with this contradiction. Like, there was this one case where a dog was run over in front of his owner.
11: The court says, look, this dog was a family member.
12: And the family got to sue for emotional distress.
4: Wow.
12: And then there was this other case in Texas where they ruled, yeah, the dog is property.
11: And then they literally say, not like a toaster.
0: Okay. And this confusion about what animals are, like what they deserve from us in the law, like all of that, like that is what the jury was thrown into when the judge left it up to them to decide what the value of the piglets were.
3: The value of the pig meant something different to different people.
18: The conversation was all over the place.
0: And they were bouncing around these categories too. Like, on the one hand,
2: there were some pretty impassioned arguments about, you know, the inherent value of life.
0: There was this religious view in the room.
18: Let's just say they have a soul.
0: Also, like,
2: always had dogs, cats, fish, hamsters, kind of you name it growing up. They were my best friends.
3: I just love them. Love animals.
0: You know, it was a group of people that cared about animals. But also some of them had strong feelings about property.
2: Somebody brought up like an example of, if I have a rust bucket of a lawnmower sitting in my backyard, can somebody just come in and take it and go, well, they're not using it.
3: Mm. You know, what if I had a paperclip in my hand? Would it have value to me and someone else would throw it away?
0: Which sparked a lot of conversation about the value of the pigs to Smithfield.
2: Is there any value to a dead piglet? You know, are they put into fertilizer? Are they put into feed?
4: Wow, they are really going all over the place here.
3: Yeah. Everything someone was saying about value made sense, but you put all those legitimate thoughts together, they conflicted.
2: You know, and we had been deliberating for 7 hours at this point. I'd heard just about every argument I'd been running through my head. I had jumped that fence a couple times myself.
18: It was very, very emotional.
2: There was tears. There was some table thumping.
18: So we took a break and we all went out and walked around.
3: Just had a minute to get out of the situation and allow the mind to just kind of calm a little bit.
18: And I went up to the one gentleman. I says, I'm not sure we're going to get this resolved. And he says, well, I want you to go talk to the one gal that agrees with you and see if you guys would even budge. So I went over and talked to this gal. I said, I really think we owe it to everybody, to us as jurors, to the defendants, to the to come up with a unanimous decision.
19: The court clerk called me.
0: On the phone?
19: Yeah, and said, you know, there's a verdict. You should come in.
20: Counsel, the jury has informed the bailiff that they've reached a verdict.
19: The judge calls the jury in.
20: Bring them in.
19: When the jury walked into kind of the jury seating area, and they walked in, you know, two single filed lines, got into these two rows, eight jurors. I was like on the side of the table so I could look straight at them. And they didn't really give me eye contact, and they looked kind of avoidant.
1: Oh boy.
20: The defendants are present. I'd ask the jury foreperson to identify them.
12: The foreperson raised their hand.
20: Thank you. And so, sir, has the jury reached a verdict?
12: The judge asks them if they had come to a unanimous decision.
21: Yes.
12: The man says yes.
19: Man, they reach a verdict. Let's get ready.
20: Defendants to stand while the...
12: Wayne stands up.
20: Clerk reads the... The verdict, so I'll ask that the people in the courtroom to remain silent.
12: And the clerk starts to read.
20: State of Utah versus Wayne Hansen, case number 181500061. We, the jurors in the above case, find the defendant Wayne Hansen Young as follows. Count two, burglary of a...
3: First burglary.
20: Not guilty.
12: Not guilty.
3: Yeah. And then theft.
20: Theft. Not guilty.
19: Wait, what? Not guilty?
1: Whoa! Both not guilty.
19: I did kind of a double take. I was like, oh, we won.
1: Wow. Huh. And wow, I'm now so curious what these jurors said happened behind the scenes.
3: Well, actually, one of the jurors we spoke to, she kind of had this like this thought, this like metaphor that really like helped her kind of come to her decision and apparently helped a lot of the jurors in the room.
11: I just... visually saw this pig just sitting in a box. And I thought, okay, who's holding this box and what value does this pig have? Hmm. And I started voicing this analogy out loud. And I said, so, and I mentioned this juror's name. And I says, if you're holding this pig has huge amounts of value to you. I said, if I'm holding this pig, it has value to me. It's a living, breathing animal. It has a conscience. It's alive. And I said, what if we put it in the hands of Smithfield Farms? Does this pig have value?
1: But wouldn't that logic just, like, either you can say it had value to him, so it is a crime, or it didn't have value to Smithfield, who he took it from. So no value there, not a crime. Like, basically, this logic just lets the jury vote for whoever they want to vote for, right?
3: I mean, some of the jurors we spoke to didn't see it that way.
2: I did it by the books. I did what was legally presented to me on a document that was agreed upon by all parties.
3: Like, they felt like they were following the letter of the law.
1: Huh.
3: But at the same time, this other juror we talked to,
11: not having an answer to the question of value, gave me the instructions of it's okay to make that moral decision.
3: She said she did feel like there was space for her to do what she felt was right. And, you know, this is part of what Wayne was trying to do, like to make it a moral decision. Like even just giving them names, Lily and Lizzie, which by the way, even the prosecution at one point started using.
11: Once you start seeing people referring to them by the name, then kind of conceptually you're recognizing that there's something more than, you know, Smithfield 245.
3: Like one of the jurors told us.
2: I don't remember a lot of things from that trial, but I remember those two piglets' names.
3: And according to Justin, who actually interviewed all the jurors himself for his own research.
22: I mean, I think there were some moral pulls there, but they were still looking for a legalistic, you know, kind of hook to land on.
3: Both these ways of thinking were in the room, like they both played a part.
1: Okay, now just zooming out. What did this case change after everything?
12: Well, in a legal sense, not much, really.
1: Wow. That's not the answer I expected you were going to say.
12: So, yeah, I mean, so the best they could have hoped for was that actually there would be a guilty verdict and they could bring it to an appeals court. And within an appeals court, you know, it could change case law. But like this,
1: precedent. Oh, funny. He was too successful too early.
12: Yeah. And what actually ended up happening is that state legislators after this case passed this law that said, you know, you can't use the animals being sick and therefore worthless as a defense.
1: Whoa.
12: For taking them.
1: So that actually backfired. God.
12: Legally in Utah, it does sort of seem that way.
0: Yeah. And like the other thing that seems to have come out of this is that companies and like prosecutors are, they're like, okay, well, that was a disaster.
11: They don't want to go through that again.
0: Let's stop charging these activists with theft and, you know, maybe just charge them with trespass so that we don't get into this whole value debate.
1: Right. Because otherwise we're drawing attention to the thing that we don't want to draw attention to. Like, it's like they're just avoiding, they're ducking the fight.
0: Totally. Like, there was this whole other case in Wisconsin where 2 weeks before the trial was supposed to start, they dropped the charges.
1: Yeah. Huh.
0: And he and his team actually wrote in and they're like, no, we still want this trial.
1: Everything about this guy's story in these legal cases feels upside down, you know?
12: But if you think about it, it makes sense. Wayne actually needs the courts. He needs this platform to force people to really sit in the confusion and grapple with these questions.
1: Right.
0: You know, like one of the things Justin told us is
10: often people can just turn away. If you're uncomfortable with something, you just look away or you have an explanation. Mm-hmm. But these cases don't allow that, right? You're on the jury, forced to confront it.
0: And that's exactly what happened to the jurors in this case. And going through that, it bonded them.
3: We all had each other's phone numbers, and we thought, man, it would be nice just to get together and talk outside of here.
18: So I invited everybody over to the house.
12: You know, they would get together over dinners.
18: One of the jurors brought over his pizza oven. We've actually got to be pretty good friends.
0: I'm curious, have you guys talked at all about, like eating pork or like the sort of like the pigs, like that element of it? Has that come up?
3: Initially, like when we very first kind of got together, we talked about it, and I think most people still do eat meat.
18: You know, I used to have a habit of, I'd jog on Saturdays, and kind of my thing was I'd come home, cook up some bacon. My daughter said, well, you can't do that anymore. You can't eat bacon anymore. I'm like, all right, that's true. And so it did, it kind of changed, but you do, it's hard after years and years of being in a certain way to completely change. The fact of the matter is, no matter what all these activists do and everything, protein, meat from animals is going to be used by a good portion of the public. But can it be done in a way that's humane? They were on a farm. They're not in these processed facilities where they're in a cage. Where can we find that? We actually found a place north of us here up in Parowan.
2: I'm not going to lie, if I see like a nice dollar slice of pepperoni or something, it still is appealing to me, but it's just not something that I've gone back to.
0: Maybe despite the fact that like there's not really legal precedence in this case and there's law from Utah, Justin, he told us like this case points at this shift in the way we see and therefore like the law will see animals.
10: Increasingly, science and sort of our own human understanding of animals is making it clear that animals, you know, are not property. And, you know, that's part of the reason that I enjoy talking to these jurors and have spent so many hours doing so from different cases, is people who have never thought about animals and the law and their status, when they are confronted with these issues, they do overwhelmingly say, huh, that's interesting. And whether they acquit or convict, it wasn't easy for them and it wasn't obvious. And that's sort of how I see animal law going. It's going to be this incremental process that's going to be hard. Sometimes, just like with the jurors, it's going to be tearful. But fundamentally, all of the field of animal law is about asking people to answer this question for themselves.

0: Wait.
1: Wait.
0: What happened to the piglets, Lily and Lizzie?
2: Yeah, so after Wayne took them from the farm, he brought them to this, like, sanctuary where they were nursed back to health. And kind of bizarrely, some months after the trial, the jurors, they actually went to go visit them, like Justin invited them to do that.
0: Interesting.
3: Last time we had seen them, I mean, you know, teeny tiny little piglets, like a mango.
4: Little teeny thing. We were just amazed to see these
2: massive animals.
0: Wow.
2: Anyway, the thing that really stood out that they said was this one little detail about how they looked.
4: Their skin is so white.
2: They're white. It's just this feature of this breed that's really common in big farms. But what that meant for them is that they basically couldn't go in the sun without getting sunburned.
0: Huh.
2: Yeah, and I just have this image stuck in my head of Lily and Lizzie, these like two giant pigs with like paper white skin laying in the shade of a tree on this farm so they don't get sunburned.
0: Before we close the book on this tale of two piggies, we have one more voice we'd like you to hear from, the closest thing we could get to the big bad wolf. That's coming up right after the break.
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0: This is Radiolab. I'm Latif Nasser. We're back. And something a little different for our final segment today, because as we were making this story, we realized that we, and by which I mean our reporters, Sindhu, Jay, and I, none of us really eat meat that much. And we were just thinking about how someone who does eat a lot of meat would deal with the kind of reckoning that the jury went through.
2: We basically have like a page of questions to set up, yeah, and then we can get into like the sticky stuff.
0: Great.
2: Yeah, love it. So that's the plan.
0: So we decided to get our executive editor, Soren Wheeler, on the line.
2: Because I actually don't know what Soren's going to say. Like, hey.
9: Hello.
2: Hey, Soren.
10: Hey, Soren.
0: Hey.
9: Hi, everybody.
0: He, of course, knew the story we were working on, but we just sort of launched right in.
2: Just to start, what did you eat for lunch?
9: I haven't eaten lunch yet today. But I now have new apprehension about why I'm here. But,
10: I feel like you're being interrogated.
9: Yes, that's right. But last night I had a cheeseburger.
2: Nice. Mm-hmm.
9: I figured that might help.
0: So helpful.
2: It's so helpful. Great. And I guess like zooming out a little more, what do you eat more generally? Like
9: I mean, okay. So I'm a meat eater. I grill out a lot and I really like a really umami, fatty meat eating experience. But at the same time, I prefer to like go get my stuff from the farmer's market or the higher end butcher. Mm-hmm. And
2: Soren, you're not playing the role we want you. I'm just kidding.
9: Well, I mean, I really, if you want, I mean, like, I really do. I love, like, I'll salivate right now
0: thinking about
9: the pork that I could put on the grill. Mm-hmm.
2: Okay, great. Yeah. And I guess like, okay, tell us about your dog a little bit, if you will.
9: Bee,
2: yeah.
9: Why you got put B right in this conversation? This is not a B conversation. This is a pig conversation. My dog B, she is a mutt. She's mostly black lab. She is now 12 years old, and she's starting to get like the salt and pepper snout. Uh-huh. Got that like sweet submissive kind of personality where she's just, I mean, she's such a sweetheart. She is the kindest member of my family. She's the most pliable and forgiving and steady, and her complaints are handleable and minor. Mm-hmm. I mean, I do think of her as a family member, but obviously in a different category than my kids.
2: And I'm curious, like, how would you describe the category that you put B in?
9: Of pet?
2: Pet.
9: There's just like, it's funny. It's like, there's a thing that happens with dogs, at least in our family, mm-hmm. where it's like the idea of like, if one of my kids like hit her, mm-hmm. that's about the wrongest thing you could do. Mm-hmm. Like that dog has done nothing to deserve, like it's somehow they're in a different domain of guilt and responsibility and accountability and blame. There's so many of these human things that we bring to bear that have to do with like punishment or accusation or anger, you know, that they're just not on the same plane, which just makes it special, you know?
2: Yeah.
9: It's just different. And you know, if I thought about her in the same way as my kids, then I would be like, you know, what you did to that baby bunny in our backyard was you know, because she'll bite a baby bunny's head off just because it was moving around.
0: Uh-huh. Yeah.
9: So she's absolved in some kind of way. I don't think of her as a moral agent.
2: Okay. Well, that's helpful. And I think you kind of, I mean, you know what we're leading up to.
9: This is going to go back to pork and it's going to be another. Like,
2: yeah. You know what this is leading up to. Well, just like to you, how do you make sense of the difference between B, your dog, and like a pig?
9: I mean, my guess is, intellectually, my guess is they're not that different. Like, if I had a pig that I raised as a pig pup, came into the house and did piggy things, and it would be less comfy to share a bed with. But I could develop the same kind of relationship with a pig that I have with my dog, probably. So I don't see them necessarily as that different.
10: It sounds like it really has to do with your relationship.
9: Yeah. No. For sure. Yes. I'm sure that that's just a matter of experience.
2: Yeah. I guess like before we fully take you off the hot seat, how do you think about or like reconcile within yourself, like the dog pig thing?
9: How could I eat something that I see as being in the same category as another thing that I love?
2: Yeah. Yeah.
9: I don't know. Maybe it's 50% compartmentalizing. Mm. I mean, the honest answer is I don't think about it.
2: Yeah.
9: And I don't have to because I'm not rolling up to hang out with the pigs that I'm later going to eat. I think my resilience in eating, continuing to eat meat, despite having feelings of empathetic concern for other animals, which I do. I don't go around like bee biting the heads off baby bunnies. I think it has to do with that category difference. I mean, I would feel terrible if they were mistreated. Mm-hmm. I mean, you could argue that any life that ends with slaughter is mistreatment. So
0: yeah, that's exactly what I was going to ask. Like, what does the mistreatment matter if you're going to kill it in the end anyway?
9: Well, mistreatment up to death matters quite a bit. An animal that's like locked up and injured and untreated and has a festering wound, that seems like a terrible thing. Whereas an animal that's trotting along happily and is with its friends and family and outside and then happens to trot down a certain hallway and not come back, feels like less suffering.
2: Mm-hmm. Right.
0: If you had to kill pigs for your pork shoulder, could you do it?
9: Yeah, I would definitely. I'm sure that would push me. And it would be hard. But I don't think I couldn't do it. If my family wasn't getting the right level of nutrition they needed from whatever else we had, then yes. It's just weird to try. I mean, maybe this is a cop out, but it's weird to try to apply human morality to the animal kingdom. And it gets really messy once it comes to like domesticated animals that we're raising, because there is now. Mm-hmm. A slip in boundary between human responsibility and animal impact. You know, but still, animal suffering is something I think is morally wrong. And I do feel a responsibility to mitigate that as much as possible.
2: Yeah.
0: Yeah.
9: Although I say that as someone, you know, who also occasionally eats meat from places that probably are not mitigating, you know, that suffering.
2: Right. And I guess this comes back, and the thing that I think is like maybe what this conversation's also about is just like what we are willing to sit with and look at. And like, and even thinking about for myself, like if I could actually know like all the suffering behind any food I eat or like even anything I buy, like would I actually want, like if I could feel it in my body, would I want to? Mm. the stuff.
9: Would you want, if you could, would you want to be able to acutely experience the suffering of the animals that you eat?
2: I mean, like, no, I feel like I would kill myself in like a day.
9: You wouldn't want to. Right?
2: I don't think
0: What would be the upside of that? Why would you want to be able to do that?
2: Well, but this is the thing, is it's like, if I really want to believe myself as like a moral being, who cares? Because I feel like we walk around saying that we care, you know? And and I feel like if we really care...
9: Are you having a hard time accepting the fact that we are moral hypocrites?
2: Yeah.
0: I have a hard time with that, yeah.
9: Do you?
2: Yeah.
0: Yeah.
9: Get used to it. Dude, look around.
0: Yeah.
9: Seriously. I mean, it feels like there's a lot of things like that in our... If you expand your moral landscape out beyond your apartment or your house... into capitalism, the clothes that we wear, the shoes that we wear, the fossil fuel usage, moral damnation awaits. And you might either become overwhelmed by the horrors of all the sort of like immoral impacts of everything you do, or you might, you know, just find that you have to give up basically everything about modern life in order to lead a blame-free life.
0: I mean, but should you not?
9: I'm not trying to be dismissive and tell you to crawl under your covers and give up, but like,
0: But then what makes you want to try to less be a hypocrite if you're just like, okay, we're hypocrites, it's fine. Hypocrisy's everywhere.
2: Yeah.
9: it just doesn't seem so black and white to me. I mean, I have the ideals and they're imperfect and I'm at times hypocritical to them, but certainly my behavior with regard to meat is different now than it was 30 years ago. Maybe it's just like my, you know, health and family and things like that needs.
10: But I think, Sindhu, what I heard you saying was in order to carry out certain behaviors, one needs to be in denial on some level, which I heard Soren say as well. Like the denial is necessary.
9: I agree with that. I don't know if denial is necessary, but at least keeping things at a distance.
10: Yeah.
9: Not feeling them, as Sindhu was putting
0: it. So like if you were going to go to, like the way that they now have like calories next to everything, right? Like on a restaurant menu. If they had like a suffering index and it was like every food next to it, there's like a suffering index, like 1 to 100, like how much suffering is involved here. You would want to see that number.
9: I mean, I would want to see it just so I could shop around for lower numbers.
2: Yeah. Right.
0: Someone should make that, right?
9: But like what?
0: But who? Every industry would be against it.
9: Yeah, because then wouldn't you also want like worker conditions somehow?
0: Yeah.
9: Accounted for, environmental degradation accounted for.
0: But how would you weight those things against each other?
2: Yeah, but I think this conversation we're having right now is like, it's a version of what the jury had to do. Mm. It's something that we like generally avoid doing, and I just want to hear what that sounds like.
9: Mm-hmm.
2: I don't know, like how is it feeling? I mean, I feel a little awkward. I mean, I feel a little like...
9: Awkward?
2: Or not awkward, just like...
0: Yeah.
2: Maybe awkward. There's this heightened social relationship thing where like, I don't want to sound like I'm like... I grew up vegetarian, you know, like I never actually made the choice. If anything, I made the choice to start eating fish, you know? So like... Like, I don't want it to feel like a judgment thing, but I do want to just be in the question space together. what?
9: I think...
2: Do you feel judged?
9: I don't think of you as, like, weirdly judgy or moralizing or as if, like, even jokes aside, I'm being put on the hot seat or anything like that. But I think you do want to judge. I'm not sure you really want to hang out in the question space. I think you want something to happen.
2: I just want something to happen.
9: Yeah. You want someone to change your mind.
0: Yeah.
9: Like, I mean, sort of like unfair, because why the hell would we do the job we do if we weren't interested in somebody having some...
2: But even like, I want to change my mind, you know? Like, I'm not making different decisions after doing this story, you know? Like, I'm kind of doing the same thing.
9: I mean, a lot of this has to do with like someone thinking like, oh, are the people 100 years from now going to look back at us the same way we look back at people who were sort of like shrugging off slavery?
2: Right.
0: Right.
9: You know, that's the real rub here.
10: Yeah. That we focus too much on the individual.
9: Mm.
10: And what really matters is these systems. I remember early on, we were kind of talking with sociologists about how how minds change and how morals shift. And Rob Weiler, who's at Stanford, his frame is that like morality changes in groups. Moral positions that might be on the fringe start to become more mainstream and gain acceptance. And it kind of feels like that's happening around the question of the way we treat animals.
9: Groups, yeah, that groups changing minds is interesting.
2: Yeah.
10: Do you, yeah. Soren, do you feel that tectonic shift happening?
9: If you mean, if by tectonic you mean 3 centimeters a year.
10: Yeah, exactly.
9: I think so, yeah. Yeah. I used to not think about it. Now I think about it a little bit more.
10: Feels big.
9: Yeah. I mean, but I don't know that that's any deep insight. But I think I'm a bad person to go to for stories of personal transformation. I wear the same shirt I was wearing in high. Like, I just not feel like I've changed very much.

0: was reported by Sindhu Nyanasambandan and Jay Menard and produced by Sindhu Nyanasambandan with help from Pat Walters. It was edited by Alex Neeson and Pat Walters and fact-checked by Diane A. Kelly. Special thanks to Kim Naderfane-Petersa, Nathan Pierboom, Joe Eidman, Sam Kozlov, Rachel Gross, and Alex Io.
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3: Between 1 to 2 million people losing their jobs, a skyrocketing inflation, war damages that are in hundreds of billions of dollars.
4: The U.S.-Israeli war in Iran is devastating Iran's economy. We'll hear how Iranians are coping. It's Sunday, June 14th on All Things Considered from NPR News. I'm Adrian Florido. This hour, President Trump and other world leaders are set to meet at the G7 summit. We'll bring you a preview. And we'll visit Philadelphia, where the Trump administration took down a slavery exhibit in the birthplace of American freedom.
5: I felt like a part of my soul was being ripped out with each interpretive panel being ripped out.
4: And the Tribeca Film Festival is wrapping up. What stood out?
6: Puerto Rican cinema is coming, and it's coming really strong. 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
7: Live from NPR News in Washington, I'm Janine Herbst. Israel launched airstrikes at a Beirut suburb today after it says Iranian-backed Hezbollah drones were launched into Israel. President Trump is urging restraint on all sides as talks to end the war the U.S. and Israel started in Iran continue. NPR's Carrie Khan has more.
8: President Trump urged both Israel and Hezbollah militants in Lebanon to stop fighting, especially, he says, as peace negotiations were close to an agreement. This could be the beginning of a long and beautiful peace. Let's not blow it, he posted on his Truth Social site. The renewed cross-border exchanges could upend a ceasefire between the U.S. and Iran. While details of a deal have not been publicly announced, hardliners in Iran are voicing criticism. Iranian President Masoud Pezeshkian has urged political factions to unite. He says all should support the deal, which he says is being decided by the country's top security institutions and approved by the supreme leader. Carrie Khan, NPR News, Tel Aviv.
7: The White House is hosting a series of UFC fights on the South Lawn tonight. NPR's Deepa Shivaram reports it's one of several projects President Trump has been focused on as many voters remain unhappy.
9: As part of celebrations to commemorate the country's 250th birthday, the White House is hosting UFC fights in a venue built on the White House South Lawn. It's happening the same day that Trump turns 80. The Ultimate Fighting Championship venue at the White House can seat around 5,000 people. Trump has been repeatedly talking about the upcoming fight and other projects of his, like his planned ballroom at the White House and renovations on the National Mall. The president touts them as successes, but the projects and the heavy spending that comes with them are taking place as voters have been critical of Trump for his economic agenda as prices have jumped due to the Iran war. Deepa Shivaram, NPR News.
7: Republican Senator Mitch McConnell is hospitalized, according to a statement to NPR. The former Senate Republican leader was admitted this morning, though no other information on his condition or the reason for the hospital stay has been released. NPR's Eric McDaniel has more.
10: The 84-year-old senator has suffered regular health challenges in recent years and often moves about the Capitol in a wheelchair. In 2023, McConnell froze and appeared unable to speak for nearly 30 seconds during his weekly press conference as leader. He also suffered a series of falls, including one that resulted in a concussion and nearly six-week absence from the Senate. McConnell's always appeared to have a somewhat unsteady gait. A childhood bout of polio left him with a partially paralyzed leg. He announced in 2024 he'd step down from leadership, and in 2025 that he'd not seek election to another six-year term in office. After more than four decades, McConnell's time in the Senate is set to conclude at the end of this year. Eric McDaniel, NPR News, Washington.
7: This is NPR News. Missouri State Highway Patrol says all 12 people on board a plane that crashed near Butler are presumed dead. The plane was reportedly carrying 11 skydivers and the pilot. An airport official says the plane had just taken off and wasn't able to gain altitude and made a sharp left turn, possibly to try to land on the highway when it crashed. The National Transportation Safety Board is investigating that crash. Steven Spielberg's sci-fi thriller Disclosure Day is beaming up a lot of cash this weekend. And Piers Bob Mondello has more.
11: Aliens may or may not be lurking among us, but movie patrons have been hanging on to the possibility this weekend.
12: What are you going to do?
13: Full disclosure to the whole world. All at once.
11: Disclosure Day opened to the whole world all at once, and in 3 days racked up ticket sales of $93 million, about $44 million of it in North America. That's Spielberg's best start for a film that wasn't a sequel. Also performing well, the low-budget thriller Obsession, which has now had four consecutive holdover weeks with higher ticket sales than its opening. Unheard of for horror films. Obsession has taken in more than a quarter of $1 billion worldwide, about 300 times what it cost to make. Bob Mondello, NPR News.
7: 2026 World Cup soccer is underway in North America with a record 104 matches. Germany started their World Cup campaign today with a 7-1 victory over Curacao. The Iranian team has landed in Los Angeles ahead of their match tomorrow against New Zealand. I'm Janine Herbst, NPR News in Washington.
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0: welcome to All Things Considered from NPR News. I'm Adrian Florido. President Trump has warned Israel and Iran not to, quote, blow it, as he says he's close to signing an agreement with Iran that could lead to an end to the war. He's promised a deal is imminent repeatedly, dozens of times since the start of the war. And today, another possible obstacle to getting there. Israel bombed the outskirts of Beirut early this morning, saying the Iran-backed armed group Hezbollah had fired toward northern Israel. Secretary Pete Hegseth, asked about a possible deal on CBS's Face the Nation, said this.
1: From all I know, we are on track. It's not a matter of if, it's a matter of when. There's logistics involved into how these things happen.
0: While everyone waits to see if the agreement under discussion will take hold, the economy in Iran is fraying, so much so that it could spell out a dire political crisis in Iran, one that the writer and historian Arash Azizi wrote about in a recent piece for The Atlantic titled "The Crisis Iran's Leaders Can't Ignore." Arash Azizi, welcome to All Things Considered.
2: Hello, it's great to be with you.
0: You argue in your article that the deterioration of Iran's economy as a result of the war is becoming so severe that it could lead to an untenable political crisis for Iran's leadership. Can you just start by describing that deterioration? You know, what's happened to Iran's economy since the start of the war?
2: Well, you know, Iranian economy has gotten worse for years under the hammer blow of Western imposed sanctions, leading to sort of economic mismanagement, a lot of corruption at home. This combination had already had Iranian economy in a really bad state in the last few years. And not only a bad state, but a continuously worsening ones, right? Mm-hmm. So people really feel like every year they're doing worse than the last year. And by any measure, they really are doing worse than the last year. But since the start of the war, we've had a few more cataclysmic events. There's the destruction of Iran's productive capacity, the attacks on steel foundries, on petrochemical facilities. Iran also imposed an internet ban, first during January, where there were mass protests and Iran massacred thousands of its own protesters. So they've imposed an internet ban that lasted for a few months. It was only lifted last month. That itself also led to a lot of people losing their jobs. All of this means that Iran is in a really precarious economic position.
0: You spoke to several Iranians who you don't fully identify in order to protect them from possible reprisal from the government. Can you describe what some of these folks told you about how this economic instability has affected them personally?
2: I spoke to tons of people who've lost their jobs. I spoke to a dairy worker who was let go. They basically told him, we'll call you back when there is a job. I spoke to people who still work but don't get paid. I spoke to people whose lifestyle has changed so much, with a polite way of saying they can't really afford some of the life basics. I spoke to people who cannot think of buying meat or chicken again, you know, don't even talk about fish. Tons of different people who've had really their lives destroyed, frankly, by the events of the past few months. They can't get jobs. They face higher prices and a really uncertain future.
0: And because so much of Iran's economy depends on imports, which are sort of affected right now by the U.S. blockade.
2: Yes, exactly. The U.S. blockade has really not helped, nor has Iran's fight with several of its maritime neighbors like the UAE. That means that a lot of essential goods don't enter Iran, or worse, they enter through more limited ways, which means corruption, which means much more expensive. And also imagine this person who sells mobile phones. Even if you could get them imported, who's he going to sell them to where people have lost jobs and they don't have any kind of money to invest in such things? The shift is also important. There are many poor people around the world. There are many countries in which people, unfortunately, live on less than $2 a day. But people that I speak to remember a time when they had middle-class lives, right? One of the people I spoke to 10 years ago, I remember she was sort of thinking whether she should take her summer vacations in Germany or closer to home, somewhere like Turkey. Now she can't afford to buy meat regularly.
0: Is Iran's government doing anything to try to address these economic pressures being, you know, brought to bear on its citizens?
2: Well, like any government, obviously, you know, there is the civilian government and does try to do things here and there, but it's too little, too late. It's nowhere enough. It's kind of ludicrous. And most importantly, the government is not doing anything to pay for people's damages in the war. People who have had their houses damaged in the war, it's the most elementary duty of any government. So there are many well-meaning people working in the Iranian government who do try to make things better, but the overall direction of the regime hasn't been there. For years, it hasn't really prioritized the well-being of its people, and it also has very difficult ways of doing so.
0: You know, given all this damage you've described to oil and production facilities, other types of infrastructure in Iran, do you have a sense of how long it would take Iran's economy to recover from all of that damage, even if the war were to end, say, tomorrow?
2: I think it will take a few years for it to get back to where it was on February 28th. But even where it was on February 28th wasn't great, is important to remember. I think it will take a few years just to rebuild its some of its manufacturing capabilities and other things that have been lost in the war. But on the brighter side, if it's able to get a sanctions relief or something more lasting out of a deal with America, these sanctions have lasted for decades sometimes. So it might have abilities to be able to bring back economic growth in ways that we haven't seen for a long time. It's important to remember that Iran does have a new leadership now. Now, this new leadership is not what we hoped for. It's obviously not democratic, but it's also not Ayatollah Khamenei. And now his son and other people who are in charge of Iran now do have a fresh opportunity. Will they give a different hand to their people? Will they follow a different path? And that remains to be seen.
0: I've been speaking with writer and historian Arash Azizi. Mr. Azizi, thank you so much.
2: Thank you so much, guys. Thank you. It's great to be with you.
0: Meanwhile, in Bunia, in the province of Ituri in Eastern Democratic Republic of Congo, journalist Emmett Livingstone is covering the Ebola outbreak for NPR.
3: So I've just been inside Clinique Universelle, which is being disinfected after an Ebola patient had been discovered there. The whole place reeked of chlorine from the disinfection team. Inside one of the wards, we saw members of that team scrubbing literally every inch of the wall with chlorine solution. We were only there for 2 minutes before the health workers recommended that we leave. Ebola can survive on flat surfaces and on walls for up to 48 hours, they said.
0: Emmett is there with photographer Arsène Impagna, and more from their reporting at the Ebola outbreak's epicenter will be at npr.org and on NPR Morning Edition tomorrow. Please stay with us. Later this program, we'll have my reporting from Philadelphia, where I got a tour of an historic site where the Trump administration removed an exhibit about slavery.
4: People need to understand it so that we don't go back.
0: Tens of thousands of protesters took to the streets in Geneva, Switzerland today as leaders prepared to gather for the G7 summit in Evian, France, just across the border. The meeting will open tomorrow with the world economy under pressure, wars in the Middle East and Ukraine, and sharp disagreements between President Trump and many of America's traditional allies. NPR's Eleanor Beardsley looks at what to expect.
5: The alpine vistas and blue waters of Lake Geneva may help calm a breeze as the leaders of France, Germany, Italy, the UK, Canada, Japan, and the US sit down to deal with two wars, skyrocketing energy costs, a slumping world economy, and the list goes on. Dominique Moisy with think tank the Institut Montaigne says the Iran war will be high on the agenda, with President Trump likely to demand again that European allies help open the Strait of Hormuz.
6: The pressures will be on the Europeans, and the Europeans will say, well, we all are in a mess because you've created a purely artificial, unnecessary crisis, and it's the entire world economy that is suffering.
5: Four of the G7 members are Europeans, and they've been stunned by the dramatic changes in U.S. policy. The tariffs, the drop in support for Ukraine, and a new U.S. national security strategy that actively takes a stance in European politics.
7: President Trump and I wish for your success, and we are fighting right here with you.
5: Vice President J.D. Vance went to Budapest in April to campaign for Prime Minister Viktor Orban. Hungary has been a thorn in the side of the European Union for more than a decade, undermining democratic institutions and blocking aid for Ukraine in its existential war against Russia. Vance's visit was unprecedented.
7: I'm not telling you exactly who to vote for, but what I am telling you is that the bureaucrats in Brussels, those people should not be listened to.
5: Orban was resoundingly defeated, and Trump is coming to Evian much weaker, says political scientist Brent Nelson, director of the Tocqueville Institute at Furman University.
8: The war has not gone well in the Middle East. He's having problems with Israel, and he's, of course, at a much lower level of support in the United States. He's got midterms coming up. They don't look good.
5: But the transatlantic alliance, usually essential to the success of the G7, doesn't look good either, says Brussels-based Ian Lesser, a distinguished fellow at the German Marshall Fund of the United States.
9: It's arguably the worst in many, many decades, and it touches many, many different things, from trade to security to people-to-people relations.
5: Personalities matter, says Lesser, and are on full display at such summits. There may be some casting about for a new Trump whisperer after the president mocked the British prime minister and the French president recently.
10: No. We cannot do that, Donald. We can do that after the war is won. I said, no, I don't need after the war is won, Emmanuel. We've had some very bad allies in NATO.
5: Sandwiched between Russia and the U.S., the Europeans are coming together and getting stronger, says Furman University's Nelson. And there is a sense they will have to go it alone at some point.
8: But also this recognition that they can't do it quite yet. And they're going to need to still be nice to Donald Trump.
5: This G7 summit will also include a celebration of America's 250th birthday. And President Macron has invited President Trump to dine tete-a-tete after the summit at a place with more gold than the White House, the Palace of Versailles. Eleanor Beardsley, NPR News, Paris.
0: This is All Things Considered from NPR News.

I'm Janine Herbst with these headlines. President Trump condemned Israel's deadly attack on a Beirut suburb today that left at least three people dead, 16 wounded, in an area considered a stronghold of the Iranian-backed Lebanese militia group Hezbollah. Trump says the attack shouldn't have happened, especially when the U.S. and Iran are, quote, so close to peace. Missouri State Highway Police say all 12 people on board a plane that crashed are presumed dead. 11 were reportedly skydivers along with a pilot. The NTSB is investigating, and an airport official says the plane apparently couldn't gain altitude at takeoff. President Trump turns 80 today and is spending it watching seven UFC fights on the White House lawn tonight. It's to mark America's 250th anniversary. I'm Janine Herbst, NPR News.

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1: It's All Things Considered from NPR News. I'm Adrian Florido. We're just a few weeks away from celebrating the nation's 250th birthday. So I went to the city called the birthplace of America, Philadelphia. It was right here at Independence Hall that the Founding Fathers signed the Declaration of Independence in 1776. Philadelphia became the nation's first capital, George Washington, its first president. He lived a block away. For decades and decades, people have come to these few old city blocks, all cobblestone and red brick, to steep themselves in this history of American freedom. But producer Henry Larson and I came because of a battle playing out right now over that history, specifically over whether the National Park Service, which runs these historic sites, should have to tell the stories of the black people who were part of it.
2: We're standing here looking at this beautiful rear facade of Independence Hall, and then you turn around, and just a few steps away is the house where George Washington, when he was president during those early years, lived. And not only where he lived, but where he enslaved 9 people.
3: Austin, Paris, Hercules, Christopher Shields, Richmond, Giles, Oney Judge.
1: Michael Cord is reading their names etched onto a wall at the site of Washington's house. Cord's a lawyer and an activist, and like many Philadelphians, he was stunned in the early 2000s when a local historian unearthed records that George and Martha Washington had brought 9 slaves to work for them here.
3: Many of us knew that he enslaved, but not many knew that 9 were held right here in Philadelphia. So I was enraged. I put together a group of local activists. We formed
1: He called it the Avenging the Ancestors Coalition. It began pressing the Park Service to create an exhibit. It took years, but in 2010, it was finished. The house, long gone except for its foundations, was partially rebuilt. Panels and video screens along the walls told the stories of George Washington's 9 enslaved workers.
3: It was the grand opening of the first slave memorial of its kind on federal property in the history of the United States of America. We thought it would last forever, but 15 years later, the destruction came.
1: Last year, President Trump signed an executive order titled Restoring Truth and Sanity to American History. It ordered national parks and historic sites to remove any exhibit or display that, quote, inappropriately disparages Americans, past or living. A few months later, federal workers showed up at the slavery exhibit here at the president's house with crowbars.
3: There were 34 interpretive panels to tell this whole story. They pulled all 34 down. I felt like a part of my soul was being

0: ripped out with each interpretive panel being ripped out. Because this is my story.
1: At national parks and historic sites across the U.S., the Trump administration has for months been removing displays about slavery and other ugly chapters in U.S. history. Trump's order said that telling history this way deepens societal divides and fosters a sense of national shame. This week, a federal judge temporarily blocked the president's order, but it's not clear what that will mean for the slavery exhibit here in Philly, which has already been partially restored because of a separate lawsuit brought by the city.
2: 8, City of Philadelphia against the Secretary, U.S. Department of Interior.
1: And so, some of the exhibit at the president's house has been restored, but a lot is still missing. To get a sense of what the exhibit's removal has meant, we met Raina Yancey at the house. It's been 5 months since the exhibit came down, but her shock hasn't gone away.
3: I wasn't prepared for the full range of emotions that overcame me, and I'm still upset. I'm still angry.
1: 7 years ago, Yancey started a company called The Black Journey. She gives walking tours about Philadelphia's black history. Here at President Washington's house, she always tells the story of Ona Judge, who ran away, escaped to freedom. Yancey gave me a bit of the tour.
3: So you have about 50% of the walls as it would have had. We're walking to a wall that once held a panel information about the dirty business of slavery. There are metal brackets of where the panels used to be secured to the wall.
4: We're looking at an empty wall now.
3: We're looking at an empty wall. It doesn't make sense without the context. There are footprints that are supposed to represent Ona Judge's triumphant escape in the ground. They're bronze. They're beautiful. But it doesn't make sense without the story. What the significance of the names etched in granite, the footprints. It doesn't make sense.
4: When you're bringing people through this house, what is the story you're trying to tell them while you're standing right here, while we're standing right now?
3: I want them to understand that history of slavery in the United States is from the very beginning, from the very top. And I also want to tell the story of triumph, that people stood up for themselves, in particular Ona Judge. She emancipated herself. She was a young woman. She had no idea where she was going. She knew she would never see her family again.
1: Yancey tells me that after she learned the story of Judge's escape and the stories of the other 8 enslaved workers, she felt an urge to tell as many people as possible.
4: Did you ever consider, after those panels came down, not doing the tours?
3: No. I see the Black Journey as stewards of this history, and we saw how easily the history was previously lost for over a century, and I want to make sure that that doesn't happen again.
4: How do you grapple with this paradox of slavery in the shadow of independent thought?
3: I call it hypocrisy. On the tour, we share a picture of the founders. There's a famous oil painting, and it's supposed to depict the signing of the Declaration of Independence. And there are red dots on the faces of most of the founders. And I always ask the visitors, well, what do you think those red dots represent? And of course, it represents those that owned human beings.
4: When people are making that realization as you're telling them that story, what do you notice come across their faces?
3: Some people have thought about it, but for some people, it's like the first time that that's clicked. Mm. And they realize, oh my, like, there are like so many levels of freedom right in this square block. Mm. And so we want to make sure that the panels tell the full story of slavery and how people did self-emancipate. It was so intolerable to so many people, and people resisted in so many ways.
4: In his executive order, President Trump directed the Parks Department to remove exhibits that did not emphasize American greatness. What does that say to you?
3: I think Ona Judge's story is a prime example of American greatness, of self-emancipating herself to create her own life, her own story, and people need to understand it so that we don't go back just by taking the panels down. You can't make it disappear. You can't make that history go away.
1: We asked the Trump administration for an interview. The Interior Department sent us a statement saying the administration, quote, is committed to celebrating and acknowledging the full breadth of our nation's history. It also sent us a link to new exhibit panels it wants to replace the ones it removed. These new panels would tell some of the story of the people Washington enslaved at his Philadelphia house, but they also downplay their possible suffering, suggesting they had better lives than slaves at Washington's plantation in Virginia. As we walked through the house with Raina Yancey, we noticed something. All the little acts of public rebellion. On some of the walls, people had taped up handwritten explanations of why the exhibit was missing.
3: So the signs are removed by the Department of the Interior every day, these protest signs. There's facsimiles of what used to be there printed on, you know, 8x10 paper. But every day, they're taken down in the evening, and every day, people exercise their First Amendment rights and replace them. And
1: in front of another wall, a woman named Nakia Stevenson was reading aloud from a white binder.
5: 1793, the Fugitive Slave Act.
1: She told me it was the text from the missing panels.
5: Very passionate about history, and I am obviously African American, so this is my history that they're trying to erase.
1: Michael Cord, the activist who fought to have this exhibit created, says it's urgent to get it back up before July 4th, when thousands of people will stream into Philadelphia.
0: So either the federal government is going to tell the story, or damn it, we'll tell the story.
1: He's planning a number of events here to tell the story of Black people's fight for freedom in the birthplace of American freedom.

0: The Tribeca Film Festival wraps up today in Lower Manhattan. The celebration of independent films founded by actor Robert De Niro and his producing partner Jane Rosenthal marked its 25th year. NPR's Mandalit Del Barco reports on what stood out.
1: Last night, the documentary Alicia Keys, Girl from Hell's Kitchen, premiered at the festival. The singer-songwriter celebrated both her film and the Knicks winning the NBA championship by serenading her hometown. Over the past 2 weeks, the festival screened more than 200 films from around the globe, including Questlove's documentary about the band Earth, Wind, and Fire. Some star-studded films with actors Gal Gadot and Oscar Isaac, Aubrey Plaza, Will Ferrell, and Alicia Vikander, and rapper and actor A$AP Rocky won the inaugural Tribeca X Filmmaker of the Year Award. But many of the films had less familiar subjects. The documentary Jail Time Records chronicles a recording studio for incarcerated musicians in Cameroon. Music producer and activist Steve Happy was once one of them and picked up two festival awards, along with his co-director Dion Roach. They filmed inside the overcrowded New Bell Prison.
2: A prison built for 800 people where you can find now like 6,000.
1: The winner of the festival's U.S. narrative competition was the debut feature from Daniel Blake Schwartz. Cotton Fever was based on his own experiences in Boston, struggling with addiction.
3: No, I'll just ask one of the guys if they can smoke me until payday and be fine.
1: The Canadian film Labrador, Autopsy of Silence, won the festival's top international prizes. It's a murder mystery based on a true crime that took place on a supply cargo ship. Christopher Angatukuluk stars as a gay Inuk mechanic considered the prime suspect.
4: Several crew mentioned you were friends with the deceased.
5: We worked together for 5 years.
1: Summer of Three, which won two festival awards, is a story about a 17-year-old who returns from L.A. to his native Puerto Rico.
6: Summer of Three is about friendship, love, family.
1: Marcel Ruiz, who played the son in the TV reboot of One Day at a Time, stars in the film. He picked up the festival's award for Best Performance in a U.S. Narrative. He also shared the Best Screenplay Award with his father, Carlitos Ruiz Ruiz.
7: 19 years ago, my first movie premiered in Tribeca, Love Sickness. My son was a little kid running through the halls. And I just wrote the movie with him.
1: They also wrote the screenplay with filmmaker Mariana Belaval.
8: Puerto Rican cinema is coming, and it's coming really strong. Our culture, our words, our accent, our stories are really, really powerful. Y mano, gracias, de verdad. That's
1: a new award to celebrate the best short film capturing the texture, humor, and spirit of New York went to Insufficient Fare, a movie that is all of 5 minutes long. It's a comedic ode to the beloved MetroCard that was officially retired at the end of last year.
9: You know, I always thought I'd go out with a little more dignity.
10: My face.
9: Busted my ass for 32 years.
1: The MetroCard was voiced by Brooklyn-born poet and actor Lemon Anderson. Another film, In Memoriam, stars Marc Maron as an actor who has cancer. His dying wish is to get recognized in the Academy Awards obituary segment. Director Rob Burnett talked to NPR outside the Village East Theater.
11: Is surreal. It's a dream come true. And here's the thing. We had a director's lunch the other day, and I got a picture with Robert De Niro. So I won Tribeca. I got the picture. I landed the whale.
1: And after last night's game, he's one of millions in this city who each feel like a winner.

0: This is All Things Considered from NPR News. Food waste is a major issue in the U.S. The latest estimate from the nonprofit ReFED is that a quarter of all food products get thrown out. Cooking with leftovers can help you reduce waste and get more bang for your buck at the grocery store. But Life Kit contributor Emily Seiner found that it also can make cooking just a lot more fun. She talked to some chefs about changing the way we think about leftovers.
1: When Margaret Lee was a kid, she observed her mother doing something unusual.
2: She used to like to save takeout sauces from every restaurant. So she would have ketchup from one restaurant, barbecue sauce from another restaurant, maybe some kind of soy sauce or duck sauce from a Chinese restaurant.
1: And then she would mix them all together and use this super sauce to cook a chicken.
2: Honestly, it was usually really good.
1: Years later, when Lee and her sister wrote a cookbook called Perfectly Good Food, they dedicated it to their mom and her rescuing of takeout sauces. Because this was a formative lesson. It showed them that you can find creative ways to use up just about any ingredient in your kitchen.
3: I don't think there's almost anything in my kitchen that isn't made out of something else.
1: Tamar Adler is a chef and author of The Everlasting Meal. And her whole cooking philosophy is that leftovers and the odds and ends of ingredients are just as valuable as anything else you cook with. Or put a different way, the end of one meal is the beginning of the next. Maybe you have some leftover rice lying around from earlier in the week. Adler says rice that's old is actually ideal for making fried rice.
3: I will, you know, saute some aromatics, so maybe some ginger, garlic, onion. And then if I have rice, I will add rice to that. And then whatever other leftover bit there is. So maybe there's like a little bit of beans left.
1: And just because the meal is built from leftovers doesn't mean Adler treats it like a second-class dish. She gives these ingredients new life in their new form.
3: Making it more flavorful and crispy and then spicy, and then usually adding like a squeeze of lemon.
1: It's all about building up your arsenal of go-to recipes that are flexible enough to use up just about any ingredient. For example, Lee saves all the ends of bread, puts them in a freezer bag, and when it's full, you've got the foundation of a savory bread pudding.
4: You soak your bread in milk or cream, and you add in eggs, and I like to add in all the different cheese bits that I can find from foraging my fridge, and then it can take just about any other meat or vegetable that you can think of. Generally, I just saute them with maybe onions and olive oil, and then you pile it all into a casserole dish and you bake it for about an hour, and it is so delicious.
1: Lee says once you get the hang of using more of your food, it just makes this daily chore of feeding yourself easier. Mushy blueberries can go into the freezer to be turned into a smoothie or saved in the fridge for muffins. Cheese rinds and carrot peels get turned into broth. The stalks of herbs, they taste pretty much the same as the leaves when they're blended up into a pesto or herb oil.
3: And so I would never throw those things out. They're so good.
1: Built into this philosophy is that cooking with leftovers should be an adventure. Going off script is essential to using up ingredients, and that's a good thing.
4: I think the more that you're creative in the kitchen and you take risks and you try new things, the better of a cook you become.
1: And if your attempt to use leftovers is really inedible, well, I give you permission to toss it and order takeout tonight. For NPR News, I'm Emily Seiner.

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1: Ukraine uses drones to defend itself and to strike Russia.
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1: The story of one Ukrainian military unit and world leaders meet for the G7 summit on the next Morning Edition from NPR News.

I'm Janine Herbst with these headlines. Former Senate Majority Leader Republican Senator Mitch McConnell has been hospitalized, according to his spokesperson. No information on his condition or what led to his hospital stay was released. The 84-year-old isn't running for re-election and has had several recent health issues. Days before the Republican Senate runoff primary in Georgia, President Trump endorsed Congressman Mike Collins. He's facing former football coach Derek Dooley in a runoff Tuesday after no Republican won enough votes in the May 19th primary. And Ebola continues to spread in Eastern Democratic Republic of Congo with more than 670 confirmed cases and over 135 deaths. I'm Janine Herbst, NPR News.

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1: It's All Things Considered from NPR News. I'm Adrian Florido. President Trump is celebrating his 80th birthday today with a major spectacle, a UFC match on the White House lawn. The televised fight comes at a moment when Trump is facing criticism, including from some elements of the Republican Party, for his lack of focus on core issues for the midterms. NPR's senior national political correspondent Mara Liasson has been covering the political pressure on Trump, and she joins me now. Hi, Mara.
2: Hi there.
1: So a UFC cage match at the White House is quite a birthday celebration. But as with anything in Washington, there are also politics involved. What message does this fight send?
2: Well, yes, Trump is 80 years old today. Happy birthday, Mr. President. And this cage match on the White House South Lawn comes at a time when age and generational change are big issues in the midterms. And his critics say Trump has been showing signs of decline. He's closed his eyes in White House meetings, although the White House denies he's fallen asleep. But this mixed martial arts fight at the White House today is meant to contradict that image of decline. Trump's brand is supposed to be strength and toughness, fight, fight, fight. And so this event is very on brand. His base, and he is a base politician, overlaps a lot with the UFC fighting fans. In other words, young men, particularly white non-college men. His support among that group, even though it's one of his strongest, has slipped. So in addition to being very on brand, this event is also controversial. It's very expensive. Taxpayers will be footing part of the bill.
1: Let's talk a little bit about some of the criticism coming in about this event. Is it just from Democrats, or is it also coming from his own party?
2: Well, it's publicly from Democrats and privately from Republicans, but Democrats are quick to paint this as an example of Trump not caring about regular people. He just wants to spend money on a cage match for his birthday party or the White House ballroom. Recent financial disclosures show that Trump invested tens of thousands of dollars as recently as March in the TKO Group, which is the parent company of UFC. His family members are selling commemorative coins around the event, so it presents an ongoing image of Trump enriching himself. And then there are just critics within his own party that say he should be spending more time talking about things that Americans care about, like high prices, than doing things like watching a cage match on the White House lawn.
1: Mara, what is the White House saying in response to that?
2: Well, the White House says Donald Trump, like presidents before him, can walk and chew gum at the same time. He can have big events, just like other presidents have gone golfing, and he's gone golfing, and still do the business of the presidency. They point to a possible memorandum of understanding to extend the ceasefire with Iran. They point to the operation that they say killed the leader of a drug cartel, Tren de Aragua. Plus, Trump is leaving right after the fight to head to the G7 meeting in France.
1: What else do Republicans want Trump to be doing right now?
2: I think they want him to be on message. You know, Trump has made some very unhelpful comments recently. He said he doesn't care about the midterms. He doesn't think about Americans' financial situations when he conducts the Iran war. These are all comments that are going to appear in Democratic ads this fall. So Republicans are frustrated. It's not so much that he's having the cage match, but they also want him to be talking much more about ordinary people's concerns. And they want him to be talking about things that are going to help them hold on to their majorities in Congress.
1: That's NPR's senior national political correspondent, Mara Liasson. Mara, thanks.
2: You're welcome.
1: The aliens are here.
3: People have a right to know the truth.
1: At least they are in Steven Spielberg's new movie, Disclosure Day.
4: What are you going to do?
3: Full disclosure to the whole world.
1: It is the latest film that Spielberg has directed about aliens visiting Earth. Of course, there are many other films on this subject, like last year's Oscar-nominated Bugonia.
5: Why have you shaved off my hair?
6: To prevent you from contacting your ship.
5: What ship?
6: Your mothership.
1: Or Disney Pixar's Elio.
7: You okay?
8: I'm trying to get abducted by aliens.
1: For decades, movies have explored the possibility of alien life as a way to tell a bigger story about the nature of humanity and existence. On this week's Cineplexity, our weekly movie conversation segment, we're taking a look at some of the most memorable movies about aliens in our midst. And to discuss this, we're joined by All Things Considered producer Mark Rivers, who produces these segments, and Glenn Weldon, host of Pop Culture Happy Hour. Welcome back, both of you.
4: Hey, Adrian.
7: Hey, great to be here.
1: So in this segment, we sometimes look at how movies about the same subject explore different themes.
4: Yeah.
1: Can we do that here? What are some of the different thematic buckets for alien films, Mark?
4: I think you can keep it pretty simple. There are the alien movies where the aliens come in peace, and the alien movies where the aliens do not come in peace. So thinking about the former bucket, E.T. the Extraterrestrial, Spielberg's film from 1982.
8: E.T.
4: E.T. is just this adorable, ugly little thing that would never hurt a fly. In fact, he'd probably heal the fly with his, like, glowing finger of his. And all he wants to do is go home. In the latter category, you have something like Independence Day from 1996. Mm-hmm. You know, you have these, like, city-sized ships that just want to vaporize all humanity on Earth.
9: They're moving from planet to planet. Their whole civilization. After they've consumed every natural resource, they move on.
4: Sometimes you even have something that kind of like toes the line, like A Day the Earth Stood Still from the 1950s. It's kind of a Cold War movie where the aliens do come in peace, but they also kind of come demanding peace from us, that we chill out, you know, in our nuclear arms race, and that if stuff hits the fan, it'll be on us.
10: It is no concern of ours how you run your own planet. But if you threaten to extend your violence, this Earth of yours will be reduced to a burned-out cinder.
4: But ultimately, I would say that a lot of these alien movies, they're really about us. The aliens are us. They're kind of a mirror to humanity.
7: Exactly. And so how we react to them, whether we react with fear and militarism or with the kind of openness and awe and empathy that Spielberg's stock in trade, that's kind of telling us a lot about us.
1: You know, we've got so many movies about aliens, UFOs. You know, what is the fundamental appeal here? What itch is the alien movie scratching?
7: Proof of extraterrestrial life would change us, you know, as a culture, as a planet, as a species. Because think about it, for centuries we thought the Earth was the center of the universe, and Galileo comes along, he proves that it isn't, and that changes everything. It loosens the stranglehold that religious dogma had on, I mean, everything, on all life, on all aspects of culture. And if we knew for a fact that A, there's life out there, and B, they want to hang out with us, I mean, that would change.
4: That'd be pretty cool.
7: Everything. I mean, and again, we either react with fear or with openness, and that's kind of what his new film Disclosure Day is grappling with, that tension.
4: Yeah, I think they're epistemological works at the end of the day. You know, they're about what we know, how do we know what we know. Mm-hmm. There's this really good monologue from Tommy Lee Jones in Men in Black, a childhood favorite of mine, that kind of gets
1: us
4: there.
1: That's a good one.
11: 1,500 years ago, everybody knew the Earth was the center of the universe. 500 years ago, everybody knew the Earth was flat. And 15 minutes ago, you knew that people were alone on this planet.
4: We as a culture have been obsessed with aliens since at least the end of World War II. This journalist, Garrett Graff, who wrote a book about the history of UFO sightings and kind of traces our conspiratorial mindset today back to like Roswell and Area 51, all that stuff.
1: Well, we're talking about aliens in movies because Steven Spielberg has a new one, Disclosure Day, but he also made War of the Worlds, E.T., Close Encounters of the Third Kind. How does Disclosure Day, this new movie, how does it compare to these earlier films that he made?
4: Well, it's back kind of in the more optimistic strain of Close Encounters, I would say.
7: Compared to War of the Worlds.
4: Compared to War of the Worlds, a lot more optimistic. War of the Worlds was just a mean alien movie that at the time, and Spielberg has said, was kind of his response to 9/11 and the terror that they provoked.
12: This thing, this machine, it crawled out of the ground, started to torture me. Everything. It's killing everybody.
13: What is it? Is it terrorists?
12: This came from someplace else.
4: This was a lot more optimistic comparatively.
1: What's it about?
4: Disclosure Day is about the fact that aliens are here, and they have been here, but that the government has been covering up, the government kind of in partnership with this kind of big tech private entity. And Joss O'Connor plays a man who worked for this private company and he seeks to reveal the existence of aliens to the world. But it's really not about that. It's kind of more about like, it's more so about a plea for monoculture, a plea for a collective catharsis.
14: What's happening to me?
15: People have starved for the truth.
4: This is a movie that posits that we would all be watching network TV at the same moment when, you know, more than likely, at least some of us would be watching the Knicks game. You know what I mean? So there's a little bit of a naivete to this film.
7: Yeah, in theory, it's about what a lot of his films are about, which is like any organization, any entity that tries to keep the truth away from the people is evil, because truth has to come out, and we just have fundamentally different understandings of how we'd react as a species. But you know, you go to Spielberg for hope.
1: When you personally want to ponder whether we are or are not alone, what movies do you go back to over and over and again? Glenn, why don't you start?
7: My tastes run to the bigger picture, the sociological. Hmm. So Alien Nation, two words, is a 1988 film starring James Caan and Mandy Patinkin. That's about alien refugees who come to Earth and try to assimilate.
8: How long did it take you to learn English?
14: 3 months.
8: 3 months?
14: Yes.
8: We learn quickly.
14: We adapt.
8: It is our strength.
7: But they get treated as an underclass, and they have to deal with racism in a lot of different forms. That is a surprisingly smart little movie, but I always come back to They Live, my favorite Alien Among Us movie.
15: Look at them, they're everywhere!
7: This is a very low-budget 1988 John Carpenter film that really goes all in on its B-movie status.
4: Oh, yeah.
7: That actually turns out to be, I think you would agree, Mark, a pretty solid satire about how aliens have lived among us for a long time, and they are keeping us docile and subservient by feeding us these subliminal messages to conform.
4: Pulling the wool over our eyes, man.
7: Submit. Accept the patriarchy. Embrace capitalism.
16: Do it to your own kind.
17: What's the threat? We all sell out every day. Might as well be on the winning team.
7: It's very smart. It's very funny. It stars the wrestler Rowdy Roddy Piper. It's a hoot is what it is.
1: Mark, what about you?
4: Yeah, that also reminds me of The Brother from Another Planet. This is a kind of a cult hit from the 1980s that also kind of nods at matters of immigration and assimilation, racial persecution. Mm-hmm. And it's more of a quiet, observant film. The star is Joe Morton, who many people might know as Papa Pope in Scandal, Olivia Pope's father. He's very good here in this role where he plays essentially a mute alien from another planet who essentially crash lands in New York City.
18: I'll get you something to drink, brother.
19: Maybe you don't drink.
18: Man, don't drink. What are you coming to a bar for?
17: Man.
4: And the underlying message of the film to me is how New York has just long been this place that can house all manner of people from different origins. Mm-hmm. And it plays today as a very anti-ICE movie as well. It's very interesting to watch the film in this climate. And then my favorite alien movie, one of my favorites, is probably Under the Skin from Jonathan Glazer.
20: You think I'm pretty?
21: I think I'm gorgeous. Aye, definitely.
4: Scarlett Johansson plays an alien that takes the form of a woman that is kind of ensnaring men in for who knows what. But the movie is more so about what happens when a body develops a consciousness, or when a consciousness develops a body, and like what even is either thing. That sounds like very heady, but like what I keep coming back to it is that it just has these just unforgettable sights and sounds. The score from Mika Levy is something like you've never heard before. These inky, impenetrable voids that Johansson's alien character entraps these men in. Like some of my favorite movies, it's unsolvable.
7: Yep, great pick.
1: Well, thanks to both of you for coming back to talk about movies. We've been talking about alien movies with NPR's Mark Rivers and Glenn Weldon. Thanks for joining us.
4: You're welcome.
7: Thank you.
1: This week on June 19th, communities across the U.S. will celebrate Juneteenth, the holiday that commemorates the day in 1865 that the last enslaved people in the U.S., in Texas, learned that slavery had been abolished, that they were free. Corina Torralba Harrington always celebrated this day with her family growing up. In northern Mexico,
22: we always called it El Baile de los Negros, or El Día del Negro, or El 19, or the Day of the Black, or the 19th. And that was like our celebration. I didn't know that anybody else celebrated that.
1: Torralba Harrington was born in Nacimiento, a tiny Mexican town near the border with Texas. She knew her ancestors and the ancestors of many people in town were Black, but not much more.
22: You know, we didn't really know the history.
1: She and many there had long thought their celebration each June 19th was to commemorate the day the town was founded. But that began to change when, in 2015, she went looking for the graves of her grandparents in southern Texas.
22: When my brother and I arrived to that cemetery, we found so much more than what we thought. You know, we were like, why is it the Seminole Cemetery?
1: The Seminoles were a mixed-race community that formed when black people escaping slavery in southern states found refuge with Native American Seminoles in Florida. Her graveside discovery stunned her.
22: Because I didn't even know that we were black from the Seminoles of Florida.
1: She set off on a journey to learn the history and her family's ties to it. She learned that some black Seminoles in Florida, fearing they could once again lose their freedom, kept going.
22: And they decided to come to Mexico since slavery had already been abolished there and work for the Mexican government at the borders, protecting the borders in Mexico.
1: Torralba took trips across the South. In South Carolina, she was knocked over to hear songs she recognized from her childhood.
22: You know, the songs that they sing there, some of them are songs that we still preserve in El Nacimiento. The spirituals that our ancestors sang, I was just like, this is our connection, you know, this is how we're connected.
1: And in Texas, where she now lives and where African-Americans have long celebrated Juneteenth, she finally drew the connection.
22: I realized that the Juneteenth celebration that was celebrated here in Texas was the same celebration that we celebrated in Mexico.
1: Her hometown celebration, she realized, was part of something much bigger. Karina Torralba Harrington now discusses with people there their connections to black and indigenous people struggling for their freedom.
22: Our celebration is just like a big family reunion. Everybody talks to everybody. The young kids, men, women, on horses. The food's free for everybody. Anybody that comes can eat. We celebrate in solidarity with our brothers and sisters in the United States.
1: That's Karina Torralba Harrington on her Mexican family's and hometown's connection to Juneteenth.

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2: Well, it's one of those shows where we have two themes to present.
3: The 21st is coming up, and as you well know, that is the summer solstice. It's also the third Sunday in June, which means it's Father's Day. Now, when you listen to Celtic music, you realize that the repertoire is full of music about mothers, and not quite so much about fathers, and the music that is about fathers is oftentimes about the pastoral kind, like Father Kelly.
2: However, we did manage to find a few tunes and songs today about dads, and this first set is a perfect example. Unfortunately, not of the good kind. This is a set by Four Men and a Dog from their release Barking Mad, and the set is called Cruel Father Reels.

0: Me.
1: That's an early recording of Dolores Keen there. There Was a Maid in Her Father's Garden, and that's from her release, There Was a Maid. Before that, The Gossan Who Beat His Father and The Hare's Paw from Josephine Marsh from her release, Music in the Frame. And we started today's show with Cruel Father Reels from Four Men and a Dog, and that's from their release, Barking Mad.
2: This next song by Michael Black, his self-titled release. The title is an interesting one. It's called My Father Loves Nikita Khrushchev, and Nikita Khrushchev is never mentioned. However, running naked on a beach is.

0: From Finland, Matti Kallio from the release Waterfjord. We heard The Raheen, Father Newman's, and Maids of Galway. Before that, Michael Black from his self-titled release, we heard My Father Loves Nikita Khrushchev.
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0: and Katie Marie.
1: It's a show about fathers with a little bit of Midsummer thrown in as well. We're going to feature another track from the new release from Mick Keneally, David Minnelli, and Katrina Nikanovan. This is Bonaparte Crossing the Rhine and The Morning Dew. And this is from their brand new release, Old School.

0: That's Mick Maloney from the soundtrack release Long Journey Home. We heard Muldoon, the Solid Man, and Grandfather's Tune. Before that, Bonaparte Crossing the Rhine and The Morning Dew from Mick Keneally, David Minnelli, and Katrina Nicanavan. And that's from their new release, Old School.
1: You're listening to High Country Celtic Radio with Joe Ply and Katie Marie. Today's show, all about dads. And a few fathers thrown in because there's so many tunes and songs that have been written around the pastoral fathers. And in the second half, we're going to throw in a couple of tunes that are also in celebration of the summer solstice here, June 21st. We're going to take a short break, but we'll be back with more right after this.

0: Welcome back to High Country Celtic Radio with Joe Bly and Katie Marie. Today's show, we're featuring and celebrating those dads out there. And also the summer solstice coming up here on June 21st.
1: Here's another brand new track from the brand new pre-release from Victoria Adier and Dahi Spruill. It's called There But For Fortune. Here's a guitar duet between the two of them. This is called On Tech Bond.

0: Kennedy from her newest release, Shorelines. We heard Father, Father. Before that, we listened to Did You Wash Your Father's Shirt? And Patty Cronin's Beauty from Mick O'Brien and Kevin O'Rahilly. That's from their release, Deadly Buzz, Aveen Cronin. And we started this set with a new pre-release track from Victoria Adier and Dahi Spruill called There But For Fortune. And the track we heard was Antech Bon.
1: 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We're going to continue now with Midsummer's Night, a set of reels by Dervish.

0: Mary Bergen from her release, Vadoga Stein, number 2. We heard The Humors of Ballyconnell and Father Dollard's Hornpipe. For that, it was Midsummer's Night, a set of reels from Dervish from their release, Midsummer's Night.
1: Thank you very much for spending the last hour with us here on High Country Celtic Radio with your hosts, Joe Bly
0: and Katie Marie.
1: Have a great Father's Day and solstice. So either start a barbecue in Bermuda shorts or a bonfire on a hilltop.
0: Our theme music, Glen with the Deers, is by Nuala Kennedy and used with permission. We're going to finish up with a great set coming your way. This includes Off to the Cape, The Paps of Glencoe, Glen Grant, Glen Rins, Reel for Melody and Derek, Tom Ray, and Father Francis Cameron. This is from Mari Black from her release, Flight. Thanks for listening.

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3: It's Sunday Baroque. I'm Suzanne Bona. Every year on June 14th, the United States commemorates the adoption of our flag in 1777. That was only a few years after the Baroque era in history ended. We're celebrating Flag Day on Sunday Baroque today by listening to a few of the top ensembles from across the U.S. playing music from during the lifetime of our founders.

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1: Formed in 1980, the Baltimore Consort is a core group of musician friends with eclectic musical tastes and talents, playing not only European music from the 16th through 18th centuries, but also folk music, Scottish dances, broadside ballads, and more. 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

0: from their album La Rock and Roll. Baltimore Consort performed their own arrangements of 16th century dance tunes, folk music, Scottish dances, broadside ballads, and more. 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
0: 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In 1994, violinist Ingrid Matthews and harpsichordist Byron Shankman co-founded an early music group in the Pacific Northwest, Seattle Baroque. This is Seattle Baroque's performance of Antonio Vivaldi's Concerto, catalog number 563, for two oboes and violin.

Oboist Sam Dalton and Washington McLean, violinist Ingrid Matthews and Seattle Baroque played Antonio Vivaldi's Concerto, catalog number 563. The Bach Choir of Bethlehem, Pennsylvania was founded in 1898, making it the oldest Bach choir in America. This is their performance of the Sanctus from Johann Sebastian Bach's B minor Mass.

0: Festival Orchestra performing the Sanctus from the B minor Mass by Johann Sebastian Bach. This is Sunday Baroque.
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The group calls itself the Original Tribute Band. This is their cover of the fourth overture by 18th century English composer Maurice Greene.

0: violinist Gary Clark led his Chicago-based Baroque band, with harpsichordist David Schrader playing the fourth overture by English composer Maurice Greene. 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
0: 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Apollo's Fire is a period instrument orchestra in Cleveland. They are led by Jeanette Sorrell, who founded the group in 1992, kind of as an act of defiance. My conversation with Jeanette Sorrell is in the podcast archive at sundaybaroque.org. Apollo's Fire performs the chorus Rest Well from the St. John Passion by Johann Sebastian Bach.

Rest Well is a chorus from the St. John Passion by Johann Sebastian Bach. Jeanette Sorel led Apollo's Fire, the Cleveland Baroque Orchestra. Mercury Baroque is a Houston, Texas group founded in 2000 by conductor Antoine Plante and some friends. A few years later, they shortened their name to Mercury so they could broaden their repertory beyond the Baroque era. Well, this is Mercury Baroque performing Antonio Vivaldi's Concerto for Two Violins, catalog number 522.

0: Houston-based Mercury Baroque with violinists Jonathan Godfrey and Oleg Suliga played Antonio Vivaldi's Concerto for Two Violins, Catalog 522. Sunday Baroque is produced at WSHU in Fairfield, Connecticut, and funded by the Richard P. Garmany Fund at Hartford Foundation for Public Giving, providing support to institutions that are committed to enriching lives in Connecticut, including Hartford Performs and Connecticut Choral Artists. Our production team is Julie Fredino, Jennifer Basher, Sabrina Garone, Ann Lopez, and I'm Suzanne Bona. 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
2: From Feature Story News in Washington, I'm Nick Harper. A U.S.-Iran deal could be close, with Pakistan's prime minister saying peace has never been as close as it is now. U.S. President Donald Trump says a deal could be signed this weekend or Monday. Elon Musk has become the world's first trillionaire after his company SpaceX went public, and the UK economy shrank for the first time since August last year due to price pressures caused by the U.S.-Iran war.
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0: Sunday Baroque. I'm Suzanne Bona. Dance music is something many composers have been inspired to write. And in the Baroque era, dancing was considered an important social skill and a common activity. Today's playlist page at sundaybaroque.org has a link where you can actually see some Baroque era dances being demonstrated. And today's dance party includes a suite illustrating the characters of the dance, according to one French composer.

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